0: stands at this moment on one side or the other of that great door.
1: Elsie, you have to tell me where this door is and how to knock at it. I've been thinking about it all day.
2: Why, it's not a real door. It's Jesus.
3: Tell me, Abel, what made you decide on the name Nemo? Nemo is the Latin word for nobody.
1: I don't understand. Who wouldn't want such a lovable dog?
4: I've noticed. You pet him for hours.
1: He's getting better too. That ointment Miss Elsie's mum gave us really seems to be helping. I just wish I knew his name.
4: I'm sure you could call him anything. He comes a running even when I call your name.
1: Elsie and I tried all the names I could think of. And he just sat there. Spot, Fido, Racer, Jack, Prince, Rover, everything.
4: Well, hopefully we'll come across the old gentleman again and we won't need to worry about it. Now, well, why don't you get in the back now? It's going to start pouring in a bit.
1: And I can keep the dog company. There's a lot more room back here now we've sold everything.
4: Yeah, though we certainly won't be able to sleep in here tonight. Hopefully we'll come across an inn.
1: Is that a man walking up there?
4: Oh, so it is. Hello there.
5: Hello. Bit of a rough day, eh?
4: Yeah, that it is. Tell me, is there a village coming up? My boy and I need a place to stay tonight.
5: Well, you've a few miles to go, but you'll come upon Jemmy's in the outskirts of the next village.
4: An inn?
5: Well, closest thing you'll find to one, and mighty comfortable. Jemmy will treat you right. Warm soup and a big fire.
4: Ah, sounds like what we need. Care for a lift?
5: I can walk faster than your horse can pull. I'll carry on ahead and let Jemmy know you're coming.
1: My lap now, and even wagging his tail. I think he's feeling better. Aren't you, Major? Lion? Trusty? Who are you?
4: Don't get too attached. He does have an owner.
1: I know, but...
4: But he ain't ours. Now, let's change our thoughts. Tonight, we'll be staying with the innkeeper of sorts named Jemmy Nemo. Now, that's a name.
1: Wait, say that again? The dog sat up and wagged his tail when he said his name.
4: You think his name is Jemmy? Jemmy? Jemmy, is that your name?
1: No, he's just as dull as before.
4: Nemo, why don't you see about taking a nap? You need to...
1: Nemo! That's his name. His name is Nemo.
4: He's probably just excited because he likes you.
1: Just try it, you'll see.
4: Fine. Nemo, is that really your...
1: He's coming up to you. He's wagging his tail.
4: He's...
1: That's his name. Same as mine.
4: Nemo? Oh, I don't like it. Oh, I don't like it one bit.

0: me you were coming. Now, you must be the basket folk.
1: Yeah, I'm Abel, and this is my son, Nemo.
2: Something smells real good.
0: Well, nice to meet you, lad. And you, Mr. Abel. I have some chicken stew cooking, which is my speciality. And we have a big fireplace over there. And even bigger personalities sitting around it. So you go over and get yourselves acquainted and warm.
3: Hello now.
4: Good evening, hello. Friends.
1: Welcome.
4: I'm glad you made it. I met you on the way. Crumpets is the name.
1: Hello. Thank you for your help.
4: Certainly.
0: Now, I'll go and take care of your horse. Make yourselves at home.
5: Now, come and sit over here by the fire.

0: good.
1: It warms you right through.
2: It looks like that lad of yours is going to fall asleep right in the bowl.
0: No, no, I'm wide awake.
2: Oh, wide awake.
1: Yeah. Indeed. So, Abel, tell me, where did your travels take you today?
3: Oh, we were in Everton the last few days.
2: Oh, a lovely village. Did you go up to the big house?
0: We did. I rode the pony, walked through the gardens, coloured pictures, and Miss Elsie was very nice.
2: Oh, sounds like the house is even more pleasant than when I was there.
0: You used to live there?
2: Everton Lodge? No, not quite. But I was a gardener there for some time, back when the original owner was around.
4: Ah, there's such an interesting story behind the Everton estate.
5: Now, did you troublemakers save me some soup?
2: That's too good, Jimmy. What took you so long? Did you get lost in the storm?
5: I was feeding the horse when an old tramp approached, begging for a place to stay.
4: A tramp?
5: I offered him a room, but he insisted on sleeping in the barn. Odd sort of fella, but that dog of yours licked him up like they were best friends.
3: A tramp, you say?
5: Well, it sure looked like it. Soaked to the bone.
3: Long grey beard with a long black cloak.
5: You know him?
3: Not very well.
5: Well, I could fetch him for you.
3: No. No need.
5: Well, I told a chap I'd bring him some soup. I'm sure you can figure out what to do in the morning. Will you look at that? The lad's fallen asleep with a spoon in his hand.
3: It's been a long day. Thank you for your hospitality, Jemmy, but there won't be much to figure. We'll be leaving before the sun's up.
2: Oh, look at your lad. He's gone straight off.
6: Darling boy.
2: I get the impression, Abel, that whoever this stranger is, he makes you nervous.
4: I notice the same. Is he after you or something?
3: Oh, it was a very strange occurrence.
6: Yeah?
3: He came upon us sudden-like during the night and then asked us to keep his injured dog until morning. Then he disappeared.
4: Well, let's go get the fella and let him tell his tale. We'll see what he's about.
3: No. I don't want to cause a commotion. I don't have any proof that he's done wrong. It's just an ill feeling.
2: Ooh, that's level thinking, my friend. We can talk with him in the morning. Always good to think the best of folks. Mm. If there's evil in the pot, it'll come to the surface eventually.
5: Well, you might think the best of folks, but he had mischief in his eyes.
4: Oh.
5: So I bolted the door behind him.
3: Good. Oh, thank you, Jimmy. That will help me.
5: Abel? What's with you? You look like you've seen a ghost.
3: Over there, at the window.
4: Where?
3: He was just there.
2: Oh, you're seeing things.
3: It was him.
4: Well, let's go get him.
5: Abel, I think the day's got the best of you. If I were you, I'd call it a night.
3: I know what I saw.
5: It's not possible. I bolted him in.
3: I tell you.
5: I go and get that lad of yours to bed. To put this to rest once and for all, Ivan and I'll go and check on the old geezer.
4: Sure now.
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5: He's gone! Disappeared.
4: Oh, he even checked under the hay. Well, kicked it more like. I'd say we were dealing with a real live grey-bearded ghost. Oh, he's a ghost, you can depend on it. My grandmother's aunt saw a ghost one night, and it came and went just like that.
2: Nonsense, Ivan. Come to your senses. There's no such thing as ghosts.
4: Oh.
5: Suffice it to say, he's gone.
3: Gone?
4: Like the wind.
3: And the door was still bolted.
5: Yes, sir.
4: If he ain't a ghost, then he's got an agenda. And nothing and no one is going to stop him.
3: And Nemo spotted him earlier. Oh. It wasn't by chance that he showed up here tonight.
5: What was that?
4: Answer the door, Jim, but be careful. I still say it's a ghost.
5: Crumpets, hand me that fire iron.
4: Oh.
5: Mess with me, will he?
4: Well, what is it, Jimmy?
5: Someone threw this rock at the door with paper wrapped round it. It looks to be a note. It's got Abel's name on it.
3: Mine?
5: Yep. Here.
3: Do not sell the ring.
2: Is there something you haven't told us, Abel?
3: We found this ring inside our wagon.
2: Ooh.
3: I thought the man dropped it, but it seems as though he left it on purpose.
2: Oh, it's a gorgeous ring.
5: There's a markings on it. Well, look, how does he know you have the ring?
2: It makes no sense.
4: No, he's up to no good, I tell you.
5: But then why'd he leave such an expensive gift?
2: Yeah, well, stolen.
5: I reckon.
2: Most likely.
4: Well, now, I think you were about to tell us a story, Crumpets.
2: Hmm? Yes.
5: Now, you look done in, friend. Do you feel like a story?
3: I doubt I could sleep even if I tried.
5: Proceed then, Crumpets of Everton Lodge. Proceed with your scandalous tale.
2: Oh, scandalous. Well, I was born in a little cottage on the Everton estate. I lived there all my life until 8 years ago. Not sure who lives there now. Heard some distant relatives.
3: Yeah, we met them earlier today. The owner is a preacher. Nice family.
2: Oh,
5: sounds like the good Lord finally brought some light into that darkness.
4: Continue on, Crumpets.
2: Now, where was I? Yes. Our first master was very much beloved. Mm. Upon his death, the estate was passed on to his good but quite melancholy son. Mm. The estate became more sombre. Until...
13: Here! The master's getting married!
14: Married? I was certain he'd be a bachelor forever.
2: And what a bonny lass she is!
14: And always smiling. She'll bring some much-needed joy to this place.
13: Oh, yes.
2: We all loved the mistress. Soon, more rejoicing came when their son was born. But, sadly, the sweet wife died during childbirth. And the master, though he loved his son, once again became a recluse. The child, full of life and laughter, became a son to all of us. His name was John.
0: Crumpets, take a horse ride with me.
2: I can't, young master. Your cousin's visiting today.
0: Winston, he's more tightly wound than Miss McCallum's knitting.
2: He can't be that bad.
0: Winston just isn't as much fun as you.
15: Or the other...
2: Servants?
0: I don't like calling you that. You're more like friends.
2: Oh, and you're like a son to us, Master John. But this is your father's nephew. Surely you'll find something to play together. You could ride horses with him.
0: He's mean to the horses.
2: You're great at climbing trees. Perhaps he'd enjoy...
0: He thinks that's too dangerous.
2: Oh. What about playing in the creek? The rope swing we hung the other day has been waiting for...
0: He says the water's too cold. He always says that.
2: Oh.
0: I'm sure we'll find something to do.

0: can't believe your father got fireworks at the wedding.
1: What an event.
0: Indeed. John, darling, I'm so pleased you invited all the servants.
1: Ah, you mean all my friends?
0: Friends, of course. I've never had so much fun dancing and singing. And Crumpet does a wonderful impression of your father. He had me in stitches.
1: And now, my darling wife.
0: Yes, my darling husband.
1: We have a year to see the world before we settle back here at the manor.
0: We are so blessed.
2: John!
1: Father, we were just coming to find you. Lydia and I are about to be on our way.
0: We're ever so grateful for this grand celebration. I've never had so much fun and felt so valued. I am thankful to call you my father.
3: Yes, yes. Well, it was indeed a wonderful day. Now, I've asked Crumpets to load up your trunks in the buggy and take you to the port. The ship for Africa leaves tomorrow.
1: Bright and early. We're staying at the Grand Hotel tonight.
3: Be safe now. We'll be so eager to hear of your travels. And to have you home again.
1: Of course, Father.
0: We'll write often.
4: The trunks are loaded, Master John.
1: Thank you, Crumpets. Now, let's say goodbye to our guests and be on our way. Thank you, Father, for everything. We're already looking forward to returning.
0: No matter where we are, Everton Lodge will forever be our home.
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8: We'll tour the castle then tomorrow.
1: Looking forward to it, Winston. And thank you for taking us fishing today.
0: It was such fun.
8: My pleasure. I really am so pleased we could reconnect. I'm afraid I was a bit brash as a child. Not much fun to be around.
0: You two didn't get along as children.
1: We just didn't have a lot in common.
8: Yes. I was an obnoxious little pipsqueak and John was an adventurous Jack Spriggins.
1: You weren't that bad.
8: I didn't climb trees because I'd mess my hair.
1: I do remember. And you wouldn't cross the creek because the water was too cold.
8: Even though it was the hottest day of the summer. Oh, Lydia, I nearly forgot. I picked up those croissants at the bakery you liked.
0: Thank you, Winston. The baby does seem to enjoy them.
1: The baby doesn't taste them. You do.
9: You don't know that. It might.
10: John wrote me saying he was pleased that he and Winston could finally form a friendship. The trip couldn't have been going better, it seemed. But then, suddenly, right near the time the baby was expected to arrive, the letters stopped. Well, mail wasn't all that reliable in those days, so he didn't worry at first. But soon, the master started pacing. And then Winston showed up at the door one day.
3: Winston! Good to see you.
8: You'll have to forgive me. I've come with bad news.
3: It's not John, is it? Did he get hurt? What happened?
8: We'd been travelling together for quite some time and ended up in Norway. John wanted to hike a trail up to a lookout. Lydia hadn't been feeling well and her delivery date was close. It was a short hike. We'd be back within an hour, said John.
3: Yes?
8: We made it up to the lookout fine. And then On the way down, John was in the lead and must have slipped on

0: baby had been born, but it was still. It never took a breath.
1: This can't be. Both of them.
0: They wouldn't let me in to see her. The Reverend was asked to bear the news to her later that day that she'd lost both her husband and son.
1: Son.
0: Within the same hour.
1: Son. My son.
0: She died the next day. A broken heart, I'm sure. One can only take so much.
1: I need to sit.
0: Here. Let me help you.

0: He never spoke another word. Went to his room and never left.
1: That's devastating.
0: His hair turned white as snow. And 6 weeks later, he was laid in the grave beside his son.
2: Oh, did you ever hear of anything more dreadful?
0: Well, that were 8 years ago, last summer. I left the place soon after. I was getting old, and I went to live with my daughter. And it's well I did, for I could never have got on with the new heir, Master Winston.
2: Oh, the property went to him?
0: He was next of kin.
2: Oh.
0: He brought a new meaning to the words selfish and mean. A difficult man to work for, to say the least.
1: Where is he now?
0: He wasn't there long. Barely a 12-month.
2: Well, what happened?
3: Missed again. The barrel must be bent.
4: Yes, sir.
3: We're going to keep going until I get my stag. It'll be a fine trophy over the mantle.
4: Of course, sir. There's weather coming in. Should we continue tomorrow?
3: Nonsense. Little rain only makes the hunt more interesting.
4: If you say so, Master Winston.
3: I say so. Wait here a minute. I need to reload. I suppose this is as dry a place as any.
0: Killed him on the spot.
2: Oh,
5: I should imagine
2: dear me.
5: It would.
0: It was just a year and a month and a week and a day since poor Master John died on the mountain.
2: Oh.
0: Some did say that there had been foul play and that God Almighty sent the lightning as judgment on Master Winston's head. Though only the good Lord knows, and only he ever will.
5: That's true.
2: Now, are the new owners, these distant relations, are they closer to the side of Master Winston or Master John?
0: Well, I'm not sure, but I am sure they were surprised to receive notice of their inheritance.
2: Oh, this tale could be a book.
5: Well, man, thank you for the story and the company, but I'm calling it a night. Abel, do you need anything before I retire?
1: Yeah, I think I'll stay up a bit longer, if you don't mind.
5: All right, then. Good night, man.
2: Night, Jimmy.
0: Good night, Jimmy.
2: See ya. You've been listening to Behind the Door. This adaptation was taken from the book The Wonderful Door by Mrs. O.F. 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I'm Philip Sherlock, and I played the role of Ivan. 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

0: character, one story at a time. 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
3: Nemo!
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I passed on to you what was most important and what had also been passed on to me. Christ died for our sins, just as the scriptures said. He was buried, and he was raised from the dead on the third day, just as the scriptures said. He was seen by Peter, and then by the 12. After that, he was seen by more than 500 of his followers at one time, most of whom are still alive, though some have died. Then he was seen by James, and later by all the apostles. Last of all, as though I had been born at the wrong time, I also saw him. 1 Corinthians 15:3-8.

Like what you hear? Let us know. 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

I prayed to the Lord and he answered me. He freed me from all my fears. Those who look to him for help will be radiant with joy. No shadow of shame will darken their faces. Psalm 34, 4-5.

God's way is perfect. All the Lord's promises prove true. He is a shield for all who look to him for protection. For who is God except the Lord? Who but our God is a solid rock? God is my strong fortress, and he makes my way perfect. 2 Samuel 22, verses 31 through 33.

0: don't let no insurance be an obstacle for early detection, especially with breast cancer. 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I'm Rebecca White, family nurse practitioner at Aslan Health. The Minnesota SAGE program is to assist low-income, uninsured women to undergo cancer screening. When cancer is found at a localized level, 5-year survival rate is 99%. But if it went other places in the body, the 5-year survival rate is 22%.
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My favorite Bible verse, it is not Philippians 4:13. 4:13, I can do all things through him who strengthens me. My favorite is Philippians 4:11. Not that I am speaking of being in need, for I am learned, in whatever situation I am, to be content.

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But now God has shown us a way to be made right with him without keeping the requirements of the law. As was promised in the writings of Moses and the prophets long ago, we are made right with God by placing our faith in Jesus Christ. And this is true for everyone who believes, no matter who we are. For everyone has sinned. We all fall short of God's glorious standard. Yet God, with undeserved kindness, declares that we are righteous. He did this through Christ Jesus when he freed us from the penalty for our sins. For God presented Jesus as the sacrifice for sin. People are made right with God when they believe that Jesus sacrificed his life, shedding his blood. This sacrifice shows that God was being fair when he held back and did not punish those who sinned in times past. For he was looking ahead and including them in what he would do in this present time. God did this to demonstrate his righteousness. For he himself is fair and just, and he declares sinners to be right in his

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things that end in eternal doom. But now you are free from the power of sin and have become slaves of God. Now you do those things that lead to holiness and result in eternal life. For the wages of sin is death, but the free gift of God is eternal life through Christ Jesus our Lord.

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shall we say about such wonderful things as these? If God is for us, who can ever be against us? Since he did not spare even his own son, but gave him up for us all, won't he also give us everything else? Who dares accuse us whom God has chosen for his own? No one, for God himself has given us right standing with himself. Who then will condemn us? No one, for Christ Jesus died for us and was raised to life for us, and he is sitting in the place of honor at God's right hand, pleading for us. Can anything ever separate us from Christ's love? Does it mean he no longer loves us if we have trouble or calamity or are persecuted or hungry or destitute or in danger or threatened with death? As the scriptures say, for your sake we are killed every day. We are being slaughtered like sheep.

neither death nor life, neither angels nor demons, neither our fears for today nor our worries about tomorrow, not even the powers of hell can separate us from God's love. 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
1: That's hot.
2: Your unfailing love, O Lord, is as vast as the heavens. Your faithfulness reaches beyond the clouds. Your righteousness is like the mighty mountains. Your justice like the ocean depths. You care for people and animals alike, O Lord. How precious is your unfailing love, O God. All humanity finds shelter in the shadow of your wings. You feed them from the abundance of your own house, letting them drink from your river of delights. For you are the fountain of life, the light by which we see. Psalm 36, verses 5 through 9.

Psalm chapter 100, a psalm of thanksgiving. Shout with joy to the Lord, all the earth. Worship the Lord with gladness. Come before him singing with joy. Acknowledge that the Lord is God. He made us and we are his. We are his people, the sheep of his pasture. Enter his gates with thanksgiving. Go into his courts with praise. Give thanks to him and praise his name. For the Lord is good. His unfailing love continues forever, and his faithfulness continues to each generation.

Good and upright is the Lord. Therefore, he instructs sinners in the way. He leads the humble in what is right and teaches the humble his way. All the paths of the Lord are steadfast love and faithfulness for those who keep his covenant and his testimonies. Psalm 25, 8 through 10.

I'm Clay White with Aslan Health. We're a faith-based nonprofit primary care clinic here in St. Cloud, Minnesota. 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

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Trust in the Lord always, for the Lord God is the eternal rock. Isaiah 26, verses 3 and 4.

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I waited patiently for the Lord to help me, and He turned to me and heard my cry. He lifted me out of the pit of despair, out of the mud and the mire. He set my feet on solid ground and steadied me as I walked along. He has given me a new song to sing, a hymn of praise to our God. Many will see what He has done and be amazed. They will put their trust in the Lord. Psalm 40, verses 1 through 3.

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You are of God, little children, and have overcome them, because he who is in you is greater than he who is in the world. 1 John 4, verse 4.

Let all that I am wait quietly before God, for my hope is in Him. He alone is my rock and my salvation, my fortress where I will not be shaken. My victory and honor come from God alone. He is my refuge, a rock where no enemy can reach me. O my people, trust in Him at all times. Pour out your heart to Him, for God is our refuge. Psalm 62, verses 5 through 8.

I have set the Lord always before me. Because he is at my right hand, I shall not be shaken. Therefore, my heart is glad and my whole being rejoices. My flesh also dwells secure. Psalm 16:8-9.

Don't worry about anything. Instead, pray about everything. Tell God what you need and thank Him for all He has done. Then you will experience God's peace, which exceeds anything we can understand. His peace will guard your hearts and minds as you live in Christ Jesus. And now, dear brothers and sisters, one final thing. Fix your thoughts on what is true and honorable and right and pure and lovely and admirable. Think about things that are excellent and worthy of praise. Philippians 4, verses 6 to 8.

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1: 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And you're playing through the whole thing at the top.
0: Yeah.
1: Right. Okay, great.

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0: Welcome to Searchlight, a survey through Scripture with Pastor John Corson. It is our desire to bring you a systematic study of the entire Bible, chapter by chapter, book by book. How do we deal with someone who is involved in gross sin? What should our course of action be for their sake and the sake of others? We will see the answer to this as we continue our study in 1 Corinthians chapter 5. The church at Corinth was steeped in carnality and sexual immorality. And as we join our teaching today, we are going to see the Apostle Paul deal with one specific case as an example for them all. With our teaching, here now is Pastor John.
1: Now, here at Corinth, the situation was real serious. A man was living with his mother, his father's wife. And they were sort of saying, well, let's not be too judgmental. Let's be open. Let's not be too condemning towards this situation. Paul called it what it is, fornication. By the way, the Greek word fornication is porneia, from which we get our word what? Pornography. There is a great link between pornography and the outworking of it in immoral sexual behavior. I don't care what the sociologist says or the psychiatrist claims, they are directly linked. In fact, the Bible uses the same word, porneia, to describe the act of fornication and the observing of pornography. They're that tightly linked. And here Paul says, man, there's pornography, there's fornication going wrong in this situation. And you're proud of it, but what does Paul say? Verily, verse 3, I, as absent in body, I'm not with you guys, but I'm present in spirit, have judged already. I've made a decision about this matter. I've judged as though I was present there concerning him that hath done this deed. In the name of our Lord Jesus Christ, when you are gathered together, and my spirit, with the power of our Lord Jesus Christ, deliver such a one unto Satan for the destruction of the flesh, that the spirit may be saved in the day of the Lord Jesus. You are to deliver this man into the hand of Satan. Does that mean damnation? No. Delivering this man into the hand of Satan is for the purpose of restoration. How so? He says that the flesh, verse 5, might be destroyed and the spirit may be saved. The flesh destroyed and the spirit saved. Divide yourself from him. Put him away from the congregation. This is where you should be divided congregationally. Stay away from this man and let him live his life of immorality and looseness away from the joy and the peace and the covering of the body. And what'll happen? Let Satan have a heyday with him. Hopefully, he will become so sick of his sin, so caught up in his immorality, he'll long for the days of being in fellowship where there was worship ascending and love, true love abounding and teaching propagated, you see. He'll long for that. Did it work? Yes. They took Paul's advice. They were corrected in this epistle and they sent him away. And now in 2 Corinthians, Paul will write saying, hey, take him back again. He's learned his lesson. He's sick of his sin, man. He's truly repented. This is an important word for congregations and for parents. We do not serve a person well by allowing them to live in sin. There comes a point in time when a person needs to be turned over to reap the repercussions. You know, they used to do that not too many years ago in sanitariums. When a person had a severe drinking problem, they would bring a person into a little room there in the sanitarium. And they would make this person drink for 3 straight days. Vodka and whiskey and whatever else people drink. They just chug it down, man. The guy was made to drink day after day after day for 3 days until he's sick, his head is splitting, he's constantly barfing. And finally, when he just gets so sick of drinking and sitting in his stench in that small room, then they can begin to dry him out. Hopefully, he has become sick of his sin, you see. And that's what Paul is saying. Turn him over. His flesh will be destroyed. And hopefully his spirit will be saved. He'll see the stupidity of sin. He'll loathe it. And he'll come back a restored brother. And that's precisely what happened. Now, note this for you Bible students. Because sometimes some weirdo will come up to you and say, I turn you over to Satan in the name of Jesus. It happens. It happens. Should you then begin to shake in your boots and say, oh no. Look what the prescription is. There are 3 qualifications to this turning over of a person to Satan. Number 1 is to be done in the name of our Lord Jesus Christ. Understand this. If you don't yet know it, get it tonight. In the name of Jesus Christ, whether it's this act of turning over a person to Satan, or whether it's praying a prayer in Jesus' name, or gathering as a congregation in the name of Jesus, it doesn't mean that the name of Jesus is some magical incantation. And we're to say it with sort of a quiver, in Jesus' name. That's not it at all. It doesn't mean like a sign-off in prayer, 10-4, good buddy, over and out, in Jesus' name. The name of Jesus simply means this, get it, understand it, help others to grasp it. In the name of Jesus means in the nature of Jesus. In the character of Jesus. Anything you ask in my name, I'll do. That doesn't mean just saying, okay, give me a Mazda Miata in Jesus' name. No, it means can I pray this prayer? And is this correlating with the nature, with the character, with the personality of Jesus? Is this something that he would do if he was here right now, drive a Mazda Miata? Now, if he would, then I can be sure that it will come my way. I would have a difficult time praying for me for a Mazda Miata in Jesus' name. I'm not convinced that that's what he would do in my situation if he were here today in the flesh, you see. But I can pray, Father, in Jesus' name, make me a loving parent. Help me not to be short with my kids. Give me understanding. Give me compassion. Give me wisdom. Now I can pray that with absolute assurance that I am going to receive an answer to that prayer because it's in Jesus' nature. Understand? Comprende? Please understand that. So much confusion. So first of all, you can't turn over somebody to Satan unless it's in Jesus' nature. You can't say, oh, I'm mad at you. I'm disappointed in you. I want to get even with you. So in Jesus' name, I turn you over to Satan. That's not what Jesus is about, you see. You've missed the point. Secondly, he says, in the name of our Lord Jesus Christ, when you're gathered, and my spirit, not only the nature or character of Jesus, but the instruction of Paul. You have to have apostolic authority. What I mean by that is where in Paul's teachings Where in the epistles do you find a foundation from which you're working in that situation? So you better have the spirit of Paul. That is, you better understand the writings of the word and base what you're doing on scriptural, biblical authority, you see. And thirdly, so it has to be in the name of Jesus, with the spirit of Paul, and the power of our Lord Jesus Christ. The power of Jesus. How does that happen? When you gather in his nature with apostolic authority, that is biblical foundation from which you're working, and the Lord is confirming through the congregation, then you can move with certainty in this matter. It is not up to an individual or a couple of sour, bitter people to go around turning over other believers to Satan. It's to be done in the power of the Lord as there's confirmation in the congregation. Certainly, I believe, as I understand this, it means there needs to be minimally authority from the church leadership structure. There needs to be a like-mindedness, a confirmation, a unity amongst minimally the leaders of the church before you can turn over such a one to Satan. Because any one person or small group of people is too vulnerable to seeing things through the lens of bitterness. It can't happen that way. So there it is. Turn him over. When you gather together in the nature of Jesus, with the authority of my letters or my spirit, and the power of the Lord is present, you see, there's this awareness of his working corporately. Turn him over. Now, you're glorying about your liberalness in this sin. Verse 6 is not good. Know ye not that a little leaven leaveneth the whole lump? A little leaven, man. Leaven in the Bible is always a symbol of evil. Leaven, what does it do? It's unseen, really. It starts small, but when you put it in the dough and the temperature starts to rise, man, it begins to do its work. And it puffs up and it spreads from loaf to loaf. You can take a piece of leavened bread and put it into some new dough and that will become leaven too. Leaven is a type of sin. It's not easily seen initially. It starts small, but then the heat gets turned up. The heat of trials or the heat of temptation. And it starts to puff itself, you see. Don't you know that a little leaven leavens the whole lump? Purge out, therefore, verse 7, the old leaven, that you may be a new lump as ye are unleavened. For even Christ our Passover is sacrificed for us. Therefore, let us keep the feast, not with old leaven, neither with the leaven of malice or wickedness, but with the unleavened bread of sincerity and truth. Christ is our Passover. Therefore, don't allow leaven to come into the congregation. Now, for you Old Testament students, remember, when the feast of the Passover began, simultaneously with the Passover began the feast of what? Unleavened bread. Passover was one day. The Passover lamb was killed, the Passover meal celebrated. But then for 6 days following that, a whole week in totality, was the Feast of Unleavened Bread, in which the people ate no bread with any leaven whatsoever. The day before the Passover was called the Day of Preparation. They would go through the house and make sure that there was no leaven in the cupboards, no leaven in any corner, no crumbs of bread. They would sweep their house clean with a feather and a wooden spoon, making sure there was no leaven whatsoever. Of course, historically, that pointed to the event of when the Jews were released from Egypt on the night of the Passover. They took their kneading troughs. They took bread, but it was without leaven. They had to leave in a hurry. So it reminds them of that historical event of their leaving Egypt. Spiritually, for you and me, it means we have left Egypt, the world. Christ, our Passover, the Passover lamb, shed his blood for you and me. Therefore, let us continue on from that point without leaven. The secret sins that would puff up and contaminate and spread through the body. Watch out for such sin, you see. I wrote to you in an epistle, verse 9, not to keep company with fornicators, yet not altogether with fornicators of this world, or with covetous, or extortioners, or idolaters, for then you must needs go out of the world. But I have written unto you not to keep company if any man that is called a brother be a fornicator, or covetous, or an idolater, or an extortioner, with such a one, no, not to eat. Now, Paul is telling the congregation there, as he's telling you and me this evening, if a man is a fornicator, or if he's a covetous individual, or an idolater, or a railer, or a drunken person, or an extortioner, to have no fellowship with that person. Again, the Greek text clearly points out the tense of the verb, a man who is perpetually committing fornication, a man who is perpetually getting drunk, perpetually coveting. It doesn't mean a man who is fallen into this sin or these sins. It means a man who is knowingly, obstinately, perpetually practicing these sins. Stay away from them. Why? Number one, for the correction of the person. That they'll know that something's not right. If a person is hard-heartedly, knowingly, perpetually persisting in this stuff, for their sake, for the correction of the person, don't fellowship with them. Lest they continue on thinking, well, it must not be that bad, or I must be okay because everybody still likes me and loves me and hangs with me, therefore it must be okay, you see. Love is tough sometimes. If I have a tumor growing in my body, I don't want the surgeon to say, well, I don't want to be too harsh with you. I don't want to be too depressing to you. So I'm not going to tell you that your tumor is growing. And I'm not going to put a knife in you and deal with it, you see. That doctor would be doing me a tremendous disservice. And yet sometimes there are people that are sick in sin. And we say, well, I just don't want to take the knife, the sword of the Spirit, and show them where they're wrong and speak to them firmly. I don't want to do that. I don't want to sadden their day or depress them, you see. Great disservice. If I really care about somebody, if you really care about somebody, then you'll say, I'm not going to fellowship with you. Not because I'm mad at you or don't love you, it's because I do care about you. And I cannot allow you to go on in this way as though there's nothing amiss in your life, because it'll take a toll on you. So, correction. Secondly, protection. What do you mean protection? To protect the body, to protect you. You know what? You become like the people you hang out with. Remember when Martha? Oh, she ran out when Jesus finally came to Bethany that day. Oh, Lord, if you had only been here, our brother would not have died, she cried. And then a few minutes later, Mary says to Jesus, oh, Lord, if you had only been here, our brother would not have died, she cried. The same phrase, word for word, exactly. Mary and Martha were hanging out together, talking about their disappointment in Jesus. their bitterness about the situation. Guess what? Even if you are as sweet as a Mary of Bethany, you'll be influenced if you hang out with people that are cynical. And I'm not casting aspersions on Martha. I'll see her someday. I'm not saying that. What I am suggesting is we pick up the phrases, we take on the flavor of the people that you hang around. It's an absolute principle. So don't hang around with covetous people, drunkards, idolaters, fornicators. For their correction, for your protection. Now, let there be a point of clarification, number three. A point of clarification, what's that? Paul says here, now look, I'm not saying that you have no contact with them, because otherwise you'd have to leave the world. But you don't sit down and fellowship and share a meal or buy some popcorn and sit in the plush seat as you watch it on the screen. You don't share popcorn with fornicators. You don't share a meal with these kinds of people. Hey, listen. You don't sit down and fellowship, whether it be face-to-face or via screen or through earphones in a Walkman. Don't do it. Now, you're going to have to interact with people, obviously, or you'd have to leave the world otherwise, he says here. And in fact, David, in the Old Testament, what did he do? He bought much supplies for the construction of the temple that Solomon would later construct. He bought it from Hiram, the king of Tyre. So gang, there's going to be interaction with the world. Financially, vocationally, it's inevitable. And you're going to interact with brothers and sisters that are in a backslidden state or in a carnal state. But you don't fellowship with them. You don't sit down and eat with them. You don't break bread with them, you see. So he makes that point of clarification there in verse 10. Now, in verse 11, he goes on to say, "For what have I to do to judge them also that are on the outside? Do not ye judge them that are within? But them that are without, God judges. Therefore, put away from amongst yourselves that wicked person." What about the woman? What about the stepmother? Why isn't she brought up in this story? Because she wasn't a believer. Paul here in verse 12 and 13 is saying this. We don't judge or deal with the worldling, the unbeliever. God will take care of them.
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0: Welcome to The Word for Today, featuring the Bible teaching ministry of Pastor Chuck Smith, founder of the Calvary Chapel Movement. This radio program is a chapter-by-chapter, verse-by-verse study through the entire Bible. And on today's edition of The Word for Today, Pastor Chuck continues his message, Look at the Cross, as we pick up in 1 John chapter 4, verse 10. And now, with today's study, here's Pastor Chuck.
1: God does not seek to prove his love to you except in one place, and that's sufficient. It is sufficient so that you should never, ever doubt the love of God again. If ever Satan questions, and he often does challenge, well, if God loves you, then why did God allow this? If God really loves you, then why would God, you see? And he often is challenging the fact of God's love. And often he can put forth some pretty powerful evidence that God doesn't love me because look at the mess I'm in. So whenever Satan begins to challenge the love of God and you start to go under, look at the cross. For therein God demonstrated his love for you once and for all. And he says, hey, you question my love? Just look at the cross. God so loved the world, he gave his only begotten son. Herein is love, not that we love God, but that God loved us and sent his son to be the propitiation for our sins. God manifested his love towards us in that while we were yet sinners, Christ died for the ungodly. In this was manifested the love of God towards us because that God sent his only begotten son into the world that we might live through him. And so there is where God manifested his love. In sending his son into this world, he loved you so much. He desired fellowship with you so much that he sent his son into this world to die in your place, to take away your sins in order that you might have fellowship with God. And so herein God has manifested his love there at the cross. And the whole purpose of God is that you might live. And again, the biblical definition of living is actually having fellowship or being one with God. If you are one with God, you're living. If you're not one with God, you're dead. Now, man has a different concept. If you're breathing, you're living. If your brain is working, you're living. So you go in the hospital, you lapse into a coma. The stroke has damaged a portion of your brain that controls your breathing, and so they connect up the oxygen. They put on the EEG. They watch the monitor. They see little flickers. Now you're lying there, and people say, oh, speak to me. How are you? Tell me. No response. They pinch you. Nothing. But the monitor says, hey, yeah, when they pinched, look, registered on the monitor. They felt it. Ho, ho, they're still alive. But when the monitor goes flat, pinch him. Nothing happens. No brainwave activity. No consciousness. Doctor says, well, they're gone. The consciousness has left the body. They're dead. Not so from the Bible. You may be going through all the functions of life tonight, but if your consciousness is separated from God, the Bible says you are dead. Jesus came that we might have life. That is, that we might have that oneness with God, that life of God, which is real life, age-abiding, eternal life. Now, herein is love, not that we love God. And some people think that they're doing such a big favor and a big deal when they say, oh, I love God. So what? The only thing that it proves is you're not a fool. Because you have every reason to love God. And that's no big deal that you should love God. He's so lovable. What is the big deal is that God loves you. When he knows you so thoroughly and so completely, As David said, Lord, you have searched me, you have known me, you know my down sittings, my uprisings, you understand my thoughts and their origins. Such knowledge, he said, is too wonderful for me, I can't attain it. What? Self-knowledge, I don't know myself. But God knows me completely, and yet he loves me. Here in his love. Not that we love God, but that he loved us. And that he sent his son to be the propitiation for our sins. He sent his son to take the guilt of our sins that had separated us from God. And to bear in his own body our sins on the cross. In order that God's righteousness might be propitiated, in order that God could receive the sinful me one with himself. That's love. That God would make him to be sin for me who knew no sin, that I might be made the righteousness of God through him, in order that being now the righteousness of God, I can have fellowship with God and can become one with God and have life through Jesus Christ. Now, if God so loved us, then we ought to love one another. We are often exhorted in the scriptures to Christ as our example in forgiveness and Christ our example in love. And that we are to love as he loved and forgive as he forgave. Be ye kind one to another, tender-hearted, forgiving one another, even as God for Christ's sake has forgiven you. What should be my measure of forgiveness? God's forgiveness for me. Jesus said, love one another even as I have loved you. Now that's a pretty big order. And yet that is what God requires of us. And that's what God's Spirit will do in us as we are filled. And I can know that it is the Spirit of God because of the love that he has given to me. So herein is love. Not my love for God, but God's love for me. And sending his son to take my sins and to die for my guilt in order that God's righteousness might be propitiated and he can receive me in fellowship. If God so loved me, then I ought to love one another. Jesus gave a parable on forgiveness of this certain man who had a servant that owed him $16 million. And he called him in. He said, your note's due. Pay me what you owe me. And he said, oh, I don't have it yet. I need some more time. Could you give me some more time? And he says, oh, that's all right. Forget it. I'll forgive your debt. He went out and got a fellow servant that owed him 16 bucks. He said, hey, you promised to pay. Now time's up. Pay me what you owe me. And the fellow said, oh, I don't have it right now, but if you give me a few days, I'll get it for you. Oh, no, you've had enough time. And he had him thrown in debtor's prison. And the Lord of that servant heard of what he had done, and he called him in, and he said, hey, how much did you owe me? $16 million. Didn't I forgive the debt? Yeah. Boy, I appreciate that. How is it then that I hear that you had a fellow servant thrown in jail for a $16 debt? Oh, well, he owed it to me. And Jesus is using the ludicrous amounts to illustrate how much God has forgiven me. The whole debt of sin, God has forgiven me. And yet, someone has done me some wrong, and I'll tell you, I'm not going to forget it. And I'm going to get even the first chance I get, and I'll not forget that. And, you know, and here I'm holding this against my brother because he slighted me or he's done me some injury and I just can't get over it, you know. And God says to me, how much did I forgive you? Oh, ho, ho, parcel, Lord. A load. Well, how is it then that you're holding aught against your brother because of this little offense against you? Love as he loved. Forgive as he forgave. That's the lesson that we learn. If God so loved us, then we ought to love one another. Now, no man has seen God at any time. What about Moses? Well, I have to believe that no man has seen God at any time. Then what about Moses? Well, he saw the afterglow. God says, hey, no, you can't see me and live. You get here in the rock, I'll pass by. And when I pass by, then you can look out and see, you know, the afterglow. And that radiated him to the extent that he had to put a veil over his face. Blessed are the pure in heart, for they shall see God. But before I can see God, I've got to have a new body. This old body just couldn't take it. No man has seen God at any time. But if we love one another, God dwells in us, and his love is perfected in us. And that is the work of the Holy Spirit within our lives, perfecting in us the love of God. And as I yield to the Spirit, and as I am filled with the Spirit, that work of the Spirit in me ultimately is to perfect God's love within my life. That I will indeed love as he loved. Hereby we know that we dwell in him and he in us because he has given us his Spirit. That was the same thing he said basically in verse 24 of chapter 3. Hereby we know that he abides in us by the Spirit which he has given us. Hereby we know that we dwell in him. We know that he abides in us by the Spirit, and we also know that we dwell in him by the Spirit that he has given to us. Now, how do we know what we know? And so here we're coming across several of these hereby we knows. And we have seen and do testify that the Father sent the Son to be the Savior of the world. Now, you remember chapter 1 dealt with the purpose of the coming of Jesus Christ to bring us into fellowship with God. That which was from the beginning, which we have seen, which we have heard, which we have touched, we declared unto you that you might have fellowship with us, and truly our fellowship was with the Father and his Son, Jesus Christ. The purpose of his coming, chapter 3, to take away our sins. Now here again, he gives you another purpose of his coming, that he might be the Savior of the world. Whosoever shall confess that Jesus is the Son of God, God dwells in him and he in God. The confession that Jesus is indeed the Son of God, not a Son of God, as the Mormons would make him one of many, the Son of God, or as the Jehovah's Witnesses would make him a Son of God. But if your testimony is that Jesus Christ is the Son of God, God dwells in him and he in God. And we have known and believed the love that God hath to us. For God is love. And he that dwelleth in love dwells in God and God in him. So dealing with the proofs, how can we know the Spirit? There is a lot of false prophets in the world. Believe not every spirit. Satan is able to come as an angel of light to deceive. How can I know it's the Holy Spirit dwelling in me? The fruit, the love. God is love. His Spirit in me will be manifested in love. And herein is our love made perfect, that we may have boldness in the day of judgment, because as he is, so are we in the world. Again, Christ our example in love. As he is, so are we. How is he in the world? Loving. How many times do you read Jesus looked upon them and had compassion upon them? And rather than looking and turning away with a cold, calloused indifference, if Christ is really dwelling in us, we also will be moved with compassion over the needs of people. Herein is our love made perfect, we might have boldness in the day of judgment. When God's love is perfected in me, I don't have to fear the judgment seat of God at all. Boldness in the day of judgment. Why? Because I'm in Christ. I'm secure. Now, there is no fear in love. If fear has gripped your heart, it's because God's love is not perfected in you. You're not totally assured that God loves you. I'm not really sure that this is going to work for good. This may destroy me. This may be the end of my road. This may be all she wrote. This looks bad. I don't see any way out. What am I going to do? Well, you see, if God's love were perfected, if you really knew that God loved you, so totally loved you, that whatever and anything that may happen to you can only happen because God allows it to happen and he loves you supremely, then I don't worry about what happens to me. Man, what a mess. But I know God loves me, and so he's going to work it out some way or other, you know. Well, they just foreclosed, took away my house, but, you know, God loves me, and he's going to work out something, you know. Oh, the confidence that comes when I know that God loves me and his love is perfected in me. I can accept what comes without fear. Perfect love casts out all fear. He that fears experiences this torment. Fear is a very tormenting thing. And he that fears is not yet made perfect in love. Now, we love him because he first loved us. Again, God is the initiator and man is the respondent. Beware of teaching that would make man the initiator and God the respondent. And that is a very popular teaching within many churches even. I heard that teaching for years. In fact, I taught it for a long time. We should initiate so that God can respond. We need to fast so that God can respond to our fasting. We need to praise the Lord so that the Lord can respond to our praises and bless us. We need to give to God so that God can respond and give back to us. And we make man the initiator and God the respondent. But in reality, God is the initiator. And I am the respondent. And so my praises are not to bring a blessing of God upon my life. My praises are because of the blessings of God that are so abundant and bountiful I can't handle it. Oh, Lord, you're good. I love you. Lord, I praise you. Oh, thank you, Lord. And you see, I am responding to the grace of God that I have experienced. God has initiated his love and his grace towards me. I love him because he first loved me. I'm only responding to this love. But I must know God if I'm going to be able to respond to him. I must know the love of God. I must know the grace of God. I must know the goodness of God. I must know it all in Christ. And then when I know it, I respond to it. But it's hard to respond to something that you're not aware of. So God the initiator, God loved us first. I respond to that. I love him because he first loved me. Now, if a man say, now this is the seventh thing we've found that men are prone to say. And this is a great thing. If a man say, I love God. Isn't that beautiful? We ought to all be able to say that. We all should be saying that. I love God. We should be able to say that. I'm not putting down saying that. We all ought to be saying that. But if a man says it and hates his brother, he is a liar. For he that loveth not his brother whom he hath seen, how can he love God whom he hath not seen? Like Snoopy said, I love the world. It's just people I hate. But I can't say I love God and yet hate my brother. That's an inconsistency. This commandment we have from him, that he who loves God, love his brother also. Jesus was questioned by a lawyer as to what the greatest commandment was. And Jesus said, thou shalt love the Lord thy God with all thy heart, with all thy soul, with all thy mind, and with all thy strength. And the second is likened to the first. Thou shalt love thy neighbor as thyself. And on these two are all the law and commandments. But you see, Jesus tied immediately in the love of my neighbor for my love for God. Remember when this rich young ruler came to Jesus and knelt at his feet and said, good master, what good thing must I do to inherit age abiding life? And Jesus said, why do you call me good? There's only one good, and that's God. But keep the commandments. Which ones? Thou shalt love the Lord thy God, and thou shalt, thou shalt not steal, thou shalt not commit adultery, and so forth. Lord, all these I've kept from my youth up. What do I lack yet? Well, he said, if you're going to be perfect, then go sell all that you have and distribute it to the poor. Come and follow me. You'll have great treasures in heaven. And he went away sorrowful because he had great riches. Now, he had just said, Lord, I've kept all these commandments from my youth up. You know, I haven't stolen. I haven't committed adultery. I haven't lied against my neighbor and so forth. Kept all those from my youth. All right, now, what is the real commandment? Love your neighbor as yourself. Now, here you are. You're very wealthy. You have more than what you can eat, more than what you need. And here's your neighbor, and he's starving. But you're not willing to help him. Well, you then don't love your neighbor as yourself. So you may say, oh, I love God, and I'd keep all the commandments. But when you come down to a practical example, no, you're not keeping the commandment. So it isn't what I say, but it is my deed that expresses the reality of my experience.
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1: 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In Jesus' name.
0: 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That's right here on the next edition of The Word for Today.

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He is our help and our shield. In Him our hearts rejoice, for we trust in His holy name. 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Psalm 33, verses 20 through 22.

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He died for everyone so that those who receive his new life will no longer live for themselves. Instead, they will live for Christ, who died and was raised for them. So we have stopped evaluating others from a human point of view. At one time, we thought of Christ merely from a human point of view. How differently we know him now. This means that anyone who belongs to Christ has become a new person. The old life is gone, a new life has begun. 2 Corinthians 5, verse 15 to 17.

God's way is perfect. All the Lord's promises prove true. He is a shield for all who look to him for protection. For who is God except the Lord? Who but our God is a solid rock? God is my strong fortress, and he makes my way perfect. 2 Samuel 22, verses 31 through 33.

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God between all armies, midst the blood and strife.

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Psalm 62, verses 1 through 2.

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1: Some people make me sad. They walk past me with the rattle of buried bodies in their skeletons, and I am interested in why they haven't dropped them off yet. How they have gotten so comfortable with the weight of death on their backs, and I wonder if they have seen stars in their eyes and moons beneath their smirk, but you can tell that a mirror would only give them nightmares. And I wish I could wake them up, untuck them from the comfort of lonely, and remind them that some dreams do come true, that a heart with chameleon-like pain won't always be that color, even though the past and present hunt them like a vengeful eternity, scaring the peace out of their faith. I place my two fingers next to their weary hands and pinky promise them that worship isn't too far from their reach as long as they are willing to try, willing to crawl their dying hope to the edge of the throne of mercy, drag their weak hearts into the castle skies of David's God and beg for him to reign there with no umbrella. Just heaven disrupting the hell imprisoned beneath your ribcage, filling your lungs with songs that have been too scared to fly. It is okay. Your earthly tears will be a means for praise the day that you see your king's face and he wipes them away. So smile, because peace is coming.

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1: It's time to hop on the Bible bus with Dr. J. Vernon McGee in this morning's broadcast of Through the Bible.

0: you want to understand God's heart for the home, start with his design for marriage. And that's where we're headed this time on Through the Bible. So if you have a copy of God's Word, turn to Matthew chapter 19, the classic passage where Jesus answers questions about divorce. Our teacher is Dr. J. Vernon McGee, of course, and he's going to walk us through his response to questions that are as old as, well, you'll see, they're as old as Moses. I'm Steve Schwetz, welcoming you aboard the Bible bus. And as you get settled, let's listen to a couple of conversations from fellow passengers traveling with us. First, here's a longtime listener from Georgia. Her name is Dale.
1: I love to tell the story because it's transformed my life and generations thereafter. My name is Dale from Toccoa, Georgia. When I was 16, I was a brand new Christian and knew nothing. And one of the pastors who discipled me early on handed me a booklet by Dr. J. Vernon McGee on the tabernacle and what it meant in terms of demonstrating Christ in the midst of his people. I was so fascinated by that study that I began to be a devoted listener on the radio to Dr. Vernon McGee, and then digitally, my children listened as I raised them, my husband also, and through all the years of him going through seminary, us going to a mission field, me going to law school, Dr. J. Vernon McGee and you two were with us always. I just wanted to say that we've come full circle now, and I just bought a set of Lego blocks for my grandson to turn into a facsimile of the early tabernacle. And I'm getting the booklet from Dr. Vernon McGee to explain how you see Christ in the tabernacle. So you guys have just been very useful for our family and helping us to know and deeply understand what God has spoken to us through the Bible, and appreciate you very much.
0: What a fun way to learn about the tabernacle. We love it when God's Word is a family affair. And then here's a short note from a listener in Argentina who joins us in Spanish. Hello, I'm Marcelo. I listen to your daily program and learn so much. Going through all the books brings back so many heartwarming stories that reflect the greatness of our Lord. God bless you for your beautiful work. Well, if hearing these stories makes you pause and consider how God's Word is shaping your life, you know that we'd love to hear your story too. You can send us a note through the feedback section of the app or email us if you prefer that at BibleBus@ttb.org. And if you love letters, we do too, and you can write it to Box 7100, Pasadena, California, 91109. In Canada, Box 25325, London, Ontario, N6C, 6B1. Or if you prefer the phone, just leave us a voicemail anytime at 1-800-65-BIBLE. Let's pray. Heavenly Father, we're so grateful for your word as it reaches into the lives of those who listen around the world. May your spirit be the joy and courage of us and everyone listening. We ask this in Jesus' name. Amen. Here's Dr. J. Vernon McGee with our study of Matthew 19 on Through the Bible.
2: Now today, friends, our study brings us here to the 19th chapter of the Gospel of Matthew. And this, by the way, is a very, very important chapter. And these chapters, as you well know, are just chock full of very wonderful things that we are in right now. It's very difficult, actually, for me to finish a chapter in each broadcast because they are actually so rich and so meaningful. Now, here in chapter 19, very briefly, we are going to see the Lord Jesus entering Judea. We'll see him proclaiming God's standard for marriage and the only grounds for divorce given. Now, it may be right now you'd like to go to the telephone, call up some friend that you and this party have had maybe some discussion about divorce, and listen to the broadcast today. Then we'll see the Lord Jesus blessing little children. He meets a rich young ruler, and he points the apostles to their position in the coming kingdom. We're going to do our best to cover the chapter, but the chances are that we just might not do that today. Now, in this movement that we have here in Matthew, our attention now is directed to the geography of the gospel. Do you notice how the chapter opens? It came to pass that when Jesus had finished these sayings, what sayings? Well, the ones that we been considering back here in chapter 17, in fact, beginning of 16, 17 and 18. And now he's finished those, and he departed from Galilee and came into the coasts of Judea beyond Jordan. Now, have you noted the movement that we have actually in a physical and geographical sense now? He began up yonder in Caesarea Philippi, announced that he was going to Jerusalem to die. He moved down into Galilee, and he was in that area around Capernaum and the Sea of Galilee. In fact, all around it, he crossed over to Gadara. And now we find he leaves Galilee, and he came into the coast of Judea beyond Jordan. That means on the east bank of the Jordan. And great multitudes followed him, and he healed them there. Now, I'd like to put together two words again to emphasize what we've emphasized again and again. One is multitudes, and the other is healed. Multitudes healed. Not just a few, but multitudes were healed. I'm more and more impressed by this. And I would say that if you're going to be a faith healer, brother, you ought to go to the hospitals and empty them. That's the thing that should be done. That's what our Lord did when he went by. I tell you, anyone wanting to be healed could be healed. Multitudes were healed. Now we come here in verse 3. These religious rulers come to him, and he restates God's ideal for marriage and grounds for divorce. Let me read. The Pharisees also came unto him, tempting him. They were after him, you can see. And they are bringing now a problem that is just as difficult today as it was in that day, and saying unto him, is it lawful for a man to put away his wife for every cause? They come to him with this question that concerns divorce. And that's a real live question among Christians today. And let me background this just a little to say that God has given to all of mankind certain things for the welfare of mankind. For instance, he's given here marriage, and marriage is for the sake of the home. That was his protection for the home. And marriage is something that he's given to be a blessing to mankind, whether they're saved or unsaved. Then he gave capital punishment, actually, for the protection of a nation, to protect the lives of people in a nation. And that was given. And then he gave the Sabbath law for the protection of the individual, that he might have one day of rest. So you have the individual, the family, and the nation. And these are just general laws that he gave. Later on, they were made specific for his people. The Sabbath was given to the nation Israel, for instance. And far as capital punishment, I think it's for all nations under the sun. Where you have a government, this should be in effect. And then you have for the home marriage. Now, we have here this question that concerns marriage. It's in the smaller context of the nation Israel, of course. Then we see it as he gives it here in the light of the Christian today. Now let's look at it that way. The Pharisees came with the question, is it lawful for a man to put away his wife for every cause? This is the question they come, and it was discussed in that day. And he answered and said unto them, have ye not read that he which made them at the beginning made them male and female? Now what he actually did here, he took them right back to the very beginning. He took them back to God's ideal of marriage. Now, the Mosaic law had permitted divorce on a very broad basis. For instance, over in Deuteronomy 24:1, and let me read this, it's rather important. When a man hath taken a wife and married her, and it came to pass that she find no favor in his eyes because he had found some uncleanness in her, then let him write her a bill of divorcement, give it in her hand, and send her out of his house. You see, a divorce was not as bad before the Mosaic Law as a marriage to a stranger. For instance, the priest's daughter, if she married a stranger, she was shut out from the nation Israel. But in the time the Mosaic Law had actually been made meaningless because of the granting of the divorce on the flimsiest pretext, the burning of bread, for instance. And as a result, there was a great deal of discussion in our Lord's day. Verse 4, and he answered and said unto them, have ye not read that he which made them at the beginning made them male and female, and said, for this cause shall a man leave father and mother, shall cleave to his wife, and they twain shall be one flesh. Now, this was God's ideal. He took them back to God's original intention before sin entered the human family. Now, divorce was not in God's original plan. And why? Because sin was not in God's original plan. Divorce is always the result of sin. And I don't care what you say, there's sin there somewhere that causes divorce. And our Lord now deals with this, and he took them back to that original plan of God. They say unto him, why did Moses then command to give a writing of divorcement and to put her away? And we've read that. That is part of it anyway. You ought to read Deuteronomy 24, 1 through 4, which deals with this entire question according to the Mosaic Law. Now, why did Moses permit it? And this is something that's quite interesting. He saith unto them, Moses, because of the hardness of your hearts, suffered you to put away your wives, but from the beginning it was not so. Moses permitted it for a purpose. Why? Because of the hardness of their hearts. You see, marriage was given to mankind, and it's the tenderest and the sweetest of human relationships. There's nothing like it. The marriage was to represent the relationship between Christ and the church. Only believers, therefore, can set forth this high and holy relationship. Now, when they failed and bitterness and hardness of heart enter in, then that marriage becomes a hollow sham, and it's just a mockery of marriage. You see, marriage, friends, is either made in heaven or hell. There's no third place to make them. And when it's made in the wrong place, you're going to have trouble to begin with. And many Christians find that marriage becomes a very shaky proposition even for Christians today. And now our Lord is going to deal with this question. Moses, because of the hardness of your heart, he permitted it. You see, God is merciful to us, and how merciful he is to us. But his ideal is never divorce. Now, I recognize today we're living in a culture that has been very lax here, and there are multitudes of people I'm talking to that have been divorced. Now, may I say to you that the background is always sin. But after all, we're all sinners, and God forgives murderers. He forgives people that have been divorced. I mean, it's actually in that sense no worse than any other sin. But I think we need to recognize what causes it. In verse 9 here, he's going to give something new. Will you listen to him now? And I say unto you, whosoever shall put away his wife, except it be for fornication, and shall marry another, committeth adultery, and whoso marrieth her which is put away doth commit adultery. Now, adultery breaks the marriage relationship and provides, will you notice this, the one ground for divorce. That is the one ground for divorce. Now, I know that in this age of divorce, it is permitted actually on one basis scripturally, and that's adultery. Now, somebody says, yes, but here's this poor Christian woman married to this drunkard, or here's this man, and I knew a case like this, wonderful Christian man married to a godless woman. Now, what about it? Believers may separate on other grounds, and I think that's the whole point of 1 Corinthians 7, but divorce is permitted on one basis only, and that's adultery. Again, I had a woman that came to me. She said, now my husband is spending money, he's drinking and gambling, and my two boys. And the only way I can protect them is to get a divorce to ensure their future. And she said, should I do it? If I don't, why, they'll have no opportunity in the future at all. Well, I said, on that ground, and you understand that you're doing it for this reason, and that as a Christian, you are separated from him already because he left you, but that's to stay that way. And somebody says, that's harsh, isn't it? Well, friends, I didn't make it. I'm telling you what's in the scripture here. This is the thing that I'm sure is well-pleasing to God. Now, let me make this statement. Divorce was granted for the purpose of permitting the innocent party to remarry, you see. And this rule is applicable only to believers. God's not regulating the lives of unbelievers here. He's holding them to the message of the cross first. God wants the unbeliever to come to Christ and not to discuss the question of divorce, whether it's scriptural or not. That fellow's lost, whether he's married, divorced, or single. Makes no difference until he accepts Christ. The thing that is important to note, that for believers, he puts down one grounds for divorce. Now, suppose here is a believer today that her husband got a divorce or the wife got a divorce on another grounds. What about this party? Well, if there's been adultery there, in most of these cases I find there is, then the innocent party is permitted to remarry. I believe that that's the whole thought that he has in this particular case. Now let me move on, because there's something else here that's important. His disciples say unto him, if the case of the man be so with his wife, it's not good to marry. In other words, these disciples say, well, it'd be better if you stayed single. Well, you would avoid a lot of trouble. There's no question about that. Now, will you notice, he said unto them, all men cannot receive this saying, save they to whom it's given. Now, will you notice, and this is so important, especially in this day, and I think that he puts down a great principle here in verse 12, that actually the Roman Catholic Church is right now wrestling with this problem. And I tell you, it's tearing it asunder, because I think that if they'd turn right here, they'd find a great principle that God's put down. Listen to this. For there are some eunuchs which were so born from their mother's womb. There's some men, some women, they don't need to marry. They get along very well by themselves. What was it that maiden lady said years ago? They asked her why she hadn't got married. And she says, I don't need to get married. Says, I've got a stove that smokes, and I've got a dog that barks, and I've got a parrot that cusses. And she says, I just don't need a man around the place at all. Well, may I say to you, that's all right. There are many people like that today, but that's not for everybody. He says, and there are some eunuchs which were made eunuchs of men. That is, they make a rule, regulation, say that you can't get married. And may I say, you have no right to do that, but if you do it, then they are eunuchs. And there be eunuchs which have made themselves eunuchs for the kingdom of heaven's sake. Frankly, I know a person went to the mission field. And when she went to the mission field, I talked to her. I said, look, your chances are nil of getting married out there. She's been out there for years. She didn't get married. She said, I've thought that through. I'm willing to make that sacrifice. She made it. May I say to you, there's no rules about this today. Somebody says you think that the preacher ought to get married or the priest should be married. May I say to you, this is a place where God puts down a principle. He says that's up to the individual. You have to make that decision yourself. And some should marry, some should not marry. And my, there's so many facets to this that I wish we had time to go into. Now, I'm anxious to just get to this. Here's something wonderful. Then were there brought unto him little children, that he should put his hands on them and pray, and the disciples rebuked them. And Jesus said, suffer the little children, forbid them not to come unto me, for of such is the kingdom of heaven. Now, we've had this matter about the salvation of the children before us just a few days ago. But now, this is a very wonderful passage again about children that die in infancy. They're saved. He says, you let them come unto me. And it's a very interesting thing that no child will reject Jesus if he's presented to the child on a Bible basis. Did you know that that's true? That's one reason we ought to get the message to them. Now, somebody says, wait a minute, then all could be saved if we could get them to them as children. Oh, no, because they reach the age of accountability later. And that's my reason for trying to get the gospel into the hearts of children so that when they reach the age of accountability, they'll make a decision for Christ. And that's important that that be followed through. Don't rest on the statement that your child made a decision when he was 3, 4, 5, 6, or 7 years old. My daughter made a decision when she was 7, almost on her own, came in and told her mother one day when she's 7 years old she wanted to accept Jesus. Ever since then, I bet I've asked her a dozen times, have you really trusted the Lord Jesus? And one time she said to me, she says, well, Daddy, why do you keep asking me that? Just want to make sure. That's all. Just want to make sure, friends. The decision will be made, actually, at the age of accountability. You say to me, when is that age? I don't know. And when they have heard the gospel, is that the age of accountability for them? I have no answer for that. I just know that it's important, instead of standing on the street corner and arguing about getting gospel to our children, let's get it to them. And then try to follow through when they reach the age of accountability that they turn to Christ. But wait just a minute, there's something else here. Isn't it interesting that our Lord, having given the word concerning divorce, immediately begins to talk about the children? Do you want to know the very thing that's all important in any divorce are the children? What about the children? There's a woman came to me and she said, I don't love my husband anymore, what he's doing and all that sort of thing. I don't love him. And I've heard you say, Dr. McGee, when there's no love there, then there's no relationship and I want to get a divorce. Well, may I say, there's no relationship there. I'll hold to that. And it's tragic when there's no love there. But that's not the basis for divorce, my friend. Will you listen to me carefully? I said to this woman, she said, I don't love my husband anymore. I said, but do you love your children? Well, she says, of course I do. What's that got to do with it? I said, that has everything to do with it. You're to stay with him as long as you can if you love those children. But I don't love him. That's not the point. Do you love them? Our Lord put this matter about suffer the little children to come unto me. And friends, that's the thing that ought to make any couple, and especially a Christian couple, to think not twice but a dozen times before they go to the divorce court. Until next time, may God richly bless you, my beloved.
0: Well, this is an issue that touches almost every home in some way. If this study has stirred maybe a tender place in your heart, take God's word to heart and ask him to guide your thoughts and then show you how to respond in difficult circumstances. And if you're not in a crisis at home right now, but you understand that kind of pain, will you pray for others on the Bible bus right now? You know, the Lord knows every name and every situation, doesn't he? All we need to do is intercede and trust the Spirit to carry those needs before the Father. There's so much more ahead as our journey through Matthew continues, and we've got some wonderful resources to support you along the way. Here are a few that we think were especially helpful. 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And when you do, you know we'd love to hear how you listen to Through the Bible. Is it through the app, a podcast, online, your favorite Christian radio station, or maybe somewhere else? However you board the Bible bus with us, we'd love to know. And it does help us to be good stewards of the resources that God has entrusted to us. So thanks for that. I'm Steve Schwetz, and as always, I'm going to meet you back here next time as the Bible bus rolls along.

Through the Bible is a 5-year study of God's entire Word, and together we discover God's purposes in history and our lives, found only when we believe in Jesus Christ. Do you know Him yet?

I passed on to you what was most important and what had also been passed on to me. Christ died for our sins, just as the scriptures said. He was buried, and he was raised from the dead on the third day, just as the scriptures said. He was seen by Peter, and then by the 12. After that, he was seen by more than 500 of his followers at one time, most of whom are still alive, though some have died. Then he was seen by James, and later by all the apostles. Last of all, as though I had been born at the wrong time, I also saw him. 1 Corinthians 15:3-8.

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3: God says, I'm going to bring you out of this wilderness and I will personally face-to-face deal with you. 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You don't go to the world to get spiritual direction. You don't go to the world to get communication about the things of God. The world can't offer you that because the world doesn't have that.

0: glad you've joined us for today's edition of A Sure Foundation from Calvary Chapel of the Chino Valley. If you need advice, where do you go? Often people turn to friends and family or professionals or even social media before they look to the Lord. Today, Pastor David Rosales will show us how the nation of Israel was doing the same thing. They acted like they were following the Lord, but in reality, they loved and followed idols. What would the Lord do with his wayward nation? Let's find out as we look at Ezekiel chapter 20.
1: Ezekiel chapter 20, beginning at verse 33, reading to verse 36. As I live, says the Lord God, surely with a mighty hand, with an outstretched arm, and with fury poured out, I will rule over you. I will bring you out from the peoples and gather you out of the countries where you are scattered with a mighty hand, with an outstretched arm, and with fury poured out. And I will bring you into the wilderness of the peoples. And there I will plead my case with you face to face. Just as I pleaded my case with your fathers in the wilderness in the land of Egypt, so I will plead my case with you, says the Lord God. Now, as we've been going through chapter 20 here in the book of Ezekiel, remember with me what has taken place. There were certain elders who had come to speak to him, to speak to Ezekiel, and what they did is they came to him seeking a word from the Lord. So they came to Ezekiel and sat before him in order that they might inquire of God. It may be that they wanted news of Israel. It may be that they wanted some insight into how long they were to remain in Babylon. It also may be that they were wondering why would God not speak to them as he had spoken to the fathers in the past. And they want to hear news. They want to hear God speak to them. And they knew in their past history that God was very open to communicating with them. The psalmist in Psalm 44, verse 1, for example, says, "We have heard with our ears, O God, our fathers have told us the deeds you did in their days, in the days of old." And so our fathers have told us the things that you have done. They've communicated to us the things that you've done, the way that you moved and how you saved and how you delivered and the works that you did. Our fathers communicated that to us. And by the way, by way of application, that is something that we who are fathers, we who are parents, that's what we're supposed to be doing also, isn't it? We're supposed to be communicating to our kids, those of us who have our children and all. We're supposed to be communicating to our kids and even into our grandchildren the wondrous works of God, what God has done in the past, how God can move in their life now. That is something that we ought to be making an effort to do, to communicate to them the things of God. And God did so, and they're speaking about that. They're wondering perhaps, is God going to reveal a word to us? God has done it in the past. And so they are seated there before Ezekiel, and they're expecting to receive some information from him. That's what we're seeing here in chapter 20. Now, as they're seated before Ezekiel, God is outraged. He's outraged that they actually came to him seeking a message from them. So he asks them, "Have you come to inquire of me?" And then goes on to say, "I will not be inquired of you." God is outraged that these people would actually come seeking direction from him. Why? Well, he goes through chapter 20 and he marks out his case before them. And it's very simply put, in chapter 20, we see that God very clearly says your entire history from the time you were in Egypt has been one of rebellion and idolatry from the very beginning. When you were there in Egypt and I delivered you and then took you into the wilderness, and even in the wilderness you continued in idolatry, even into the entering of the promised land, to the point of where you were just recently in this nation, you have given yourselves over, God says through these verses, to idolatry. Your entire history is earmarked by rebellion. So why do you want me to speak to you now? Have you guys ever had somebody that you've spoken to, poured your heart out to, shared with, and then they just turn around and walk away and do exactly the opposite of what you encouraged them to do? Have you ever had that happen? I'm sure you have. You know, you give them advice. They come to you and they say, "Well, can you give me direction?" And you look at them. Are you willing to? Do you desire to hear? Are you, "Oh, yes, I need some direction. Will you help me?" And so you spend an hour, 2 hours, sometimes 3 hours. Maybe you meet with them more than once, you know, to try and help them. And then they go out and do the exact opposite of everything you were encouraging them to. And then they come back later on and they say, "Can you help me?" And you say, "Yeah, I'll help you out the door." Are you kidding me? I mean, I spent all that time with you. I gave up a lot of time to share with you, and you did exactly the opposite of all that I communicated with you. I remember when our fellowship was very young, less than a year old, a young lady called my wife Marie and would keep her on the phone for an hour or more every time she called, and she called quite often. And as she would call, I would come walking in from the office, and my wife would be there talking to this young lady, and it happened quite often. I'd come home quite often over a period of several weeks. This young lady was saying, I want to do something, and Marie was saying, this is really not a wise thing for you to do. To make a long story short, after all those weeks, the girl calls up and says, well, you remember what we've been talking about all this time? Well, I went and I finally did it. So all those hours, all that prayerful counsel went for nothing. The girl was not willing to hear what was being said. She wanted to hear somebody say, go ahead and do it, experiment and find out whether it's good for you. And that's what she did. I've had that happen. You've had that happen. God has had that happen. His people come and sit before him. They inquire of him. And God says, shall I be inquired of by you? I will not be inquired of by you. Why? Well, let me plead my case before you, God would say. Because when you were in Egypt, you gave yourself over to idolatry and rebellion. When you left Egypt and were in the wilderness for all those years, you were still filled with rebellion and idolatry. When you finally entered into the land of promise, you continued through your history in idolatry and rebellion. As a matter of fact, you've been removed to Babylon because of rebellion and idolatry. And so now you're coming and asking me to give you directions. Why should I speak to you now? And that's what we saw in chapter 20. We saw that Ezekiel began to slowly rehearse the history of Israel and spoke of their history of idolatry.
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1: Instead of being God's people, I want you to see this. It's found in this passage. Instead of being God's people, these were people who actually wanted to live as pagans. Notice verse 32. He says, what you have in your mind shall never be when you say, we will be like the Gentiles, like the families in other countries, serving wood and stone. They want to be just like the pagan nations surrounding them. Now, obviously, God had designed this nation for something else. From the very beginning, they were to be entirely separated. They were to be entirely different than the nations that surrounded them. When you look in the book of Exodus, for example, in chapter 19, and you read verses 5 and 6, God declares to them, this is what my plans are for you. He says, if you'll indeed obey my voice, keep my covenant, then you shall be a special treasure to me above all people. The earth is mine. You shall be to me a kingdom of priests and a holy nation. My desire for you is for you to be a treasure. I want you to be special. I want you to be a nation that worships me. You will be a kingdom of priests and you will be a holy nation. Well, they didn't want to be like the God's design for them. They wanted to be like the nations that they were saved out of. They didn't want to be different. Now, God expects them to be different because they'd been called out. They'd been pulled out of Egyptian bondage. They had been delivered from idolatry. And so, obviously, God's plan for them, his expectation for them, is for them to be different. And if you speed that up into New Testament times, that's his expectation for us today. God actually expects the church to be a people who do not conform to the world. In 1 Peter, in chapter 2, verse 9, the apostle says, you are a chosen generation, a royal priesthood, a holy nation, his own special people, that you may proclaim the praises of him who called you out of darkness into his marvelous light. See, we are supposed to be a people that are different. We are to be known as a people who are different. That's what the church is supposed to be. That's what Israel was supposed to be. People ought to see the way that we live and say there's something entirely different about you. What is it? We ought to live in such a way that people would look at us and say, it's obvious that you're different than everybody in the office. You're different than the people in this neighborhood. It's obvious there's something about you that's made you different. I'm just wanting to know what it is. And that's what we're called to be, is to be different in that way. In Romans 12, verse 2, it says, do not be conformed to this world. Be transformed by the renewing of your mind, that you may prove what is that good and acceptable and perfect will of God. Be not conformed, but rather be transformed. And the earmark of a believer in Jesus Christ is that that person walks in the light. That person walks in the light because God is light, and in him is no darkness at all. And so when you and I are actually following the Lord, our life is going to be a life that's lived out as light. That's why Jesus would refer to us as the light of the world, because the way that we live is entirely different, because our life in its quality is actually supposed to be the way that people can see their own life and compare their life with your life and say, I'm missing something, and whatever it is they have, that's what I want. And so that's Christianity. That's what it's supposed to be like. You see, this nation has come to the conclusion that they would get better results if they were like the pagans around them. Jeremiah in chapter 44, verse 17 says, we will certainly do whatever has gone out of our own mouth to burn incense to the Queen of Heaven and pour out drink offerings to her, as we've done, we and our fathers, our kings and our princes in the cities of Judah and in the streets of Jerusalem. For then we had plenty of food, were well off, saw no trouble. We want to live as pagans because it's easier for us when we're living as pagans than it is when we're living as believers. And there are quite a number of people that I have known over the years who have said the same kind of thing as Christians. It was easier being unsaved than it is being saved. Being a Christian, I'd be lying to you if I said it's an easy life. Get saved and you'll never have another problem. I would be lying to you through my teeth, because it's a different kind of life. It's a life that requires us to die to ourselves. It's a life that requires us to pick up a cross daily and to follow the Lord. It isn't an easy life, but it is a blessed life. And there's no better life at all than to follow Christ. But it's not an easy life at all. You see, there are professing Christians who think it's a waste of time to be a Christian. They just think it's not fun anymore. I mean, my goodness, I used to have something to do on a Friday, on a Saturday. I could do something on a Sunday. I could sleep in. I could party. I could do whatever I wanted. You know, and now I got saved and it's so boring, you know, there's nothing to do. You know, and that's kind of where it's at with us, you know. So instead of God giving them direction, what God did is he brings a word of judgment to them and he speaks. Notice verse 33, as I live, says the Lord God, surely with a mighty hand, with an outstretched arm, and with fury poured out, I will rule over you. So as he has reviewed their history, he gives them a glimpse into their future. And he says, listen, remember how I manifested my power over the Egyptians, and I will do the same for you. You see, in Deuteronomy chapter 4, verse 34, we read, did God ever try to go and take for himself a nation from the midst of another nation? By trials, by signs, by wonders, by war, by a mighty hand and an outstretched arm, and by great terrors, according to all the Lord your God did for you in Egypt before your eyes. So he's reminding them, listen, remember how I delivered you out of Egypt? Well, I'm going to continue to use this mighty hand, this outstretched arm, and this fury. I'm going to continue to do that because I am going to rule over you. Now, I want you to notice something here in verse 33. Notice how he says at the conclusion of that verse, I will rule over you. That makes it very clear that his rule over them is yet in the future. At this time, Israel's in the nation of Babylon. And so this is something that God is saying, I'm going to be ruling over you, but it will be in your future. At this moment, they're assimilating. They have no desire for God, but God isn't going to let them go. He's not going to let them go. So he's making it clear, I am going to rule over you yet in the future. Verse 34, I will bring you out from the peoples and gather you out of the countries where you are scattered with a mighty hand, with an outstretched arm, and with fury poured out. Now, he's not speaking about returning them from Babylon. It may be that those elders who are seated before Ezekiel are wondering, are we going to get out of here soon? And God is making it clear, no, this isn't something that's going to happen in the near future. I'm going to be regathering you out of the countries where you've been scattered. I'm going to take you out of the countries where you have been scattered throughout the world. Now, this regathering, if you take notes, is a common theme you find in the Old Testament. You see it in Isaiah chapter 11, Isaiah chapter 49, Jeremiah chapter 23, Amos chapter 9, as well as Zechariah chapter 10. You can see it throughout the scriptures. God's promise that after they have failed him and after he has judged them and after he has scattered them throughout the world, he's going to regather them. All the way back in the Old Testament book of Deuteronomy in chapter 30, God said, it shall come to pass when all these things come upon you, the blessing and the curse which I have set before you, you call them to mind among all the nations where the Lord your God drives you, and you return to the Lord your God and obey his voice according to all that I command you today, you and your children, with all your heart, with all your soul, that the Lord your God will bring you back from captivity and have compassion on you and gather you again from all the nations where the Lord your God has scattered you. I'll gather you back. You go to Israel today, which is a modern miracle. You hear this often because it's absolutely true. Israel is a modern miracle. Anybody who does Bible studies, anybody who teaches knows this as a fact. If you start picking up commentaries that deal with the nation of Israel that were written by authors in the 1800s, early 1900s, 1700s, you can go back throughout the centuries. When you pick up their commentaries and you begin to study passages like this, those ancient writers will say that these kinds of prophecies are actually fulfilled by the church, because as those commentators were writing, Israel didn't exist. Israel was scattered finally in AD 70 by the Romans, scattered throughout the world. And it's absolutely true. Jews are found throughout the world. You can find Jewish people in China. You find Jewish people in Japan. You find Jewish people throughout the world, all through the world. You know, there was this thing many of us grew up with, the stereotypes of what a Jewish person looked like. In Nazi Germany, they had a tremendous time drawing pictures of Jews. They were always with the, you know, long hooked noses and just very, very homely people and all. And they did that on purpose to humiliate Jews. And a lot of people still have that kind of mentality. They say, well, if you ask them, what do you think a Jewish person looks like? Oh, and they can come up with this most interesting descriptions. I'll tell you something. We've been to Israel a number of times. And I'll tell you something, that stereotype is completely broken. There's absolutely no way you can look at somebody and know for a positive fact that this person is Jewish or not. Marie and I have gone to stores together. You know, she goes to stores and she drags me in. We go into stores. I've said this to you more than once, but it's just accurately true. You walk into a store and she'll be standing next to me and the guy behind the counter will look at my wife and immediately speak Spanish to her, immediately, because he's from Spain. Just immediately will speak Spanish to her. You know, we've had that happen so many places. They don't know what you are. We were inside of a shop in Megiddo and we were there just talking to the person behind the counter, and Marie asks, where are you from? And the man looks at us and he says, I'm from Mexico City. And Marie looks at him and says, from Mexico City? And he said, I'm a Jewish man from Mexico. You can go into Spain. I've said this to you before. Spain was heavily, heavily populated through a Jewish population, heavily populated. And there are those who will postulate that a good percentage of those with Spanish heritage actually are what are called Sephardic Jews. If your last name ends with an E-Z or an E-S and it's a Hispanic last name, there's a good possibility that you have Jewish heritage. Because during the Inquisition, what happened is there was a forced conversion that took place in the 1400s, late 1400s. And the Spanish Jews took upon themselves last names that reflected the Spanish surnames. When I went to Madrid, Marie and I went to Madrid, Marie's maiden name is Lopez. Mine, obviously, my name's Rosales. And so we went to Madrid. And while we were there, we began to search our heritage. And the first people that they have in the National Library there in Madrid that have the name Lopez and the name Rosales, those people, their names were like Moses and Abraham. And so we believe that we have Jewish heritage because there are so many Hispanics that actually do have a Jewish heritage because there was a large population in Spain of Jews. And either you were converted, you were massacred, or you left. When you left Spain, you went to the new places like Mexico and South America. That's why I have had a Jewish guide who's an Orthodox Jew who speaks seven languages, but he's from South America, speaks fluent Spanish along with six other languages. That's why you see that. And so when the Bible speaks concerning the Jews being sent throughout the world, that absolutely happened. And yet there's this regathering that God is speaking about. I will regather you from where I have scattered you. We have seen that in our lifetime. We have seen the regathering. Now, as we continue in Ezekiel, I'll give you some details about this because what you see is really the frame. You have the body without the life in it. But God has brought and is bringing back the Jewish people from captivity. That's why this nation that didn't exist just not that long ago now is the fifth most powerful nation in the face of the earth. It's because God is doing this work. And that's what he's saying in verse 34. I will bring you out from the peoples and gather you out of the countries where you are scattered. He says in verses 35 and 36, he says to them, I will bring you into the wilderness of the peoples. And there I will plead my case with you face to face, just as I pleaded my case with your fathers in the wilderness in the land of Egypt. So I will plead my case with you, says the Lord God. Now wilderness is to remind them of their wandering before God brought them to the promised land. The pagan nations are a picture of a wilderness because they have no spiritual life in them. God says, I'm going to bring you out of this wilderness and I will personally face-to-face deal with you. See, you don't go to the world to get spiritual life. You don't go to the world to get spiritual direction. You don't go to the world to get communication about the things of God. The world can't offer you that because the world doesn't have that.
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I prayed to the Lord and he answered me. He freed me from all my fears. Those who look to him for help will be radiant with joy. No shadow of shame will darken their faces. Psalm 34, 4-5.

0: torn book with no cover, a tree with no fruit, a self with no other. Am I an ocean, the deepest notion, or am I a token, lost or broken? I pass by the stranger even though he's in danger. I was swaddled in the inn, I never bothered with the manger. Am I that husband that's enraged with anger, the same lame game that she claimed would save her? Am I a name that's as plain as paper, just a grain of sand, a flame, a vapor?
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shall we say about such wonderful things as these? If God is for us, who can ever be against us? Since he did not spare even his own son, but gave him up for us all, won't he also give us everything else? Who dares accuse us whom God has chosen for his own? No one. For God himself has given us right standing with himself. Who then will condemn us? No one. For Christ Jesus died for us and was raised to life for us. And he is sitting in the place of honor at God's right hand, pleading for us. Can anything ever separate us from Christ's love? Does it mean he no longer loves us if we have trouble or calamity or are persecuted or hungry or destitute or in danger or threatened with death? As the scriptures say, for your sake we are killed every day. We are being slaughtered like sheep. No, despite all these things, overwhelming victory is ours through Christ who loved us. And I am convinced that nothing can ever separate us from God's love. Neither death nor life, neither angels nor demons, neither our fears for today nor our worries about tomorrow, not even the powers of hell can separate us from God's love. No power in the sky above or in the earth below. Indeed, nothing in all creation will ever be able to separate us from the love of God that is revealed in Christ Jesus our Lord.

Good and upright is the Lord. Therefore, he instructs sinners in the way. He leads the humble in what is right and teaches the humble his way. All the paths of the Lord are steadfast love and faithfulness for those who keep his covenant and his testimonies. Psalm 25, 8 through 10.

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1: Good afternoon. It's time for Enduring Word with Pastor David Guzik. 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
2: It's time for Enduring Word. 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
3: In this case, Hezekiah faced and failed under a temptation common to many people, especially those people who are in ministry, and that is the temptation of success. Many men who stand strong against the temptations of failure and weakness fail under the temptations of success and strength. At the end of it all, verse 33, so Hezekiah rested with his fathers.
2: Hezekiah offered us a rare example of God-honoring leadership. But as Pastor David will point out in today's message, this doesn't mean that he was perfect. As we'll find in today's passage, Hezekiah was miraculously gifted an extra 15 years of life after God healed him from a terminal illness. Sadly, despite the admirable way that he led Israel in his younger years, Hezekiah allowed power and pride to poison his heart, and his reign did not end as well as it began. Now, here's Pastor David in 2 Chronicles chapter 32 as he continues his message, Hezekiah's deliverance and disappointment.
3: If Hezekiah was not careful, this argument of the Assyrian would start to make sense, when really it was demonic logic through and through. Grogan, in his Isaiah commentary, says this, the theological misunderstanding shown by the field commander at this point argues for the authenticity of the speech, which many critics have dubbed a free creation by the author of the narrative. That's a very good point made by Grogan in his Isaiah commentary. The fact that he gets this theology of Yahweh, the covenant God of Israel, wrong, well, that's just the kind of thing that a man ignorant of a Jewish and Old Testament theology might actually say. But then he goes on. Verse 13, this is what he said. Do you not know what I and my fathers have done to all the peoples of other lands? The Assyrians' speech was intended to destroy their trust in God, not only in Egypt. His message was simple. And you could say that he was even brilliant in its satanic logic. The gods of other nations have not been able to protect them against us. Your God is just like one of them, and he can't protect you either. Now, if there was anyone who had the spiritual understanding to see it, Judah could have started planning their victory party right then. Because when the Assyrian said, so the God of Hezekiah will not deliver his people from my hand, it was an offense to the Lord himself. Friends, it was one thing to speak against Judah, to speak against its people, to speak against its leaders, but it was another thing altogether to mock the Lord God of Israel this way and to count him as just another God. So what do you do when you're in a situation like this? Friends, you pray. And that's exactly what King Hezekiah did. Let's take a look at this starting at verse 20. Now, because of this, King Hezekiah and the prophet Isaiah, the son of Amoz, prayed and cried out to heaven. Then the Lord sent an angel who cut down every mighty man of valor, leader, and captain in the camp of the king of Assyria. So he returned shamefaced to his own land. And when he had gone into the temple of his God, some of his own offspring struck him down with the sword there. Thus, the Lord saved Hezekiah and the inhabitants of Jerusalem from the hand of Sennacherib, the king of Assyria, and from the hand of all others, and guided them on every side. And many brought gifts to the Lord at Jerusalem and presents to Hezekiah, king of Judah, so that he was exalted in the sight of all nations thereafter. Wow. What an amazing account we read of here in 2 Chronicles chapter 32. We read, first of all, that King Hezekiah and the prophet Isaiah, the son of Amoz, prayed and cried out to heaven. What a beautiful scene. The prophet and the king crying out together before the Lord. Now, we learn more about this powerful and beautiful prayer in 2 Kings chapter 19, verses 1 through 5. Hezekiah and Isaiah went into the house of the Lord, and they prayed humbly and passionately, and God heard them from heaven. F.B. Meyer put it like this: it was the indignity done to Jehovah that stirred these two holy men to the heart. Oh, that we were possessed with a similar zeal for God, so that we might look at sin as it affects him and lament over the awful wrongs which are continually being perpetrated against his holy, loving nature. What an argument this would give us in prayer. Isaiah the prophet brought assurance of the answer to this prayer to King Hezekiah in 2 Kings chapter 19, verses 6 and 7. So they prayed. The details of the whole prayer is more given with more detail and description in 2 Kings chapters 18 and 19. But in verse 21, right here in 2 Chronicles 32, we see what the Lord did. It says this: and the Lord sent an angel who cut down every mighty man of valor. With a simple and powerful strike, God destroyed this mighty army in one night. According to 2 Kings chapter 19, verse 35, 185,000 died at the hand of the angel of the Lord in one night. Against all odds and against every expectation, except the expectation of faith, the Assyrian army was turned back without having even shot an arrow into Jerusalem. The unstoppable was stopped. The undefeated was defeated. The prophet Hosea made the same prediction in Hosea chapter 1, verse 7. Yet I will have mercy on the house of Judah, will save them by the Lord their God, and will not save them by bow, nor by sword or battle, by horses or horsemen. God promised that he would deliver Judah without a battle. And by sending forth the angel of the Lord to slaughter 185,000 Assyrian soldiers in one night, that was the deliverance. They came for a siege. They were ready for it. They surrounded the city, and the Lord struck them down without any battle whatsoever. Now, some people have speculated that there was a natural means that the angel used. Donald Wiseman says that this has been thought to be a bacillary dysentery, which had a 3-day incubation period. Well, I don't know about that. Maybe, maybe not. Who knows? But F.B. Meyer was right when he said this: there was never a more conspicuous and glorious deliverance than when the angel of God wrought for Israel against Assyria. Friends, it is amazing, is it not? The same Assyrian army that conquered the northern kingdom of Israel, that sent those disobedient 10 tribes into captivity, the same Assyrian army came and attacked the city of Jerusalem, trying to utterly defeat the kingdom of Judah, and God protected them. I like what J. Barton Payne said about it. He said, this event ranks, in fact, with Israel's crossing of the Red Sea as one of the two greatest examples of the Lord's intervention to save his people. Now, so many thousands upon thousands of Assyrian soldiers were left dead by the attack of the angel of the Lord. But Sennacherib himself survived. And it says of him in verse 21, so he returned shame-faced to his own land. Now, that shame seems to have left his face rather quickly. After this retreat from Judah, Sennacherib commissioned a record, which is preserved in the spectacular Annals of Sennacherib. It's called the Taylor Prism, which can be seen again in the British Museum. It shows how full of pride Sennacherib's heart still was, even if he could not claim that he conquered Jerusalem. Okay, this is from that great record that Sennacherib left, the Annals of Sennacherib on the Taylor Prism. Again, you can see it in the British Museum. This is what Sennacherib wrote on this record. Quote, I attacked Hezekiah of Judah, who had not subjected himself to me, and took 46 fortresses, forts, and small cities. I carried away captive 200,150 people, big and small, both male and female, a multitude of horses, young bulls, asses, camels, and oxen. Hezekiah himself I locked up in Jerusalem like a bird in its cage. I put up banks against the city. I separated his cities whose inhabitants I had taken prisoners from him realm and gave them to Mitanni, the king of Ashdod, Paddy, king of Ekron, and Zilbel, king of Gaza, and thus diminished his country. And I added another tax to the one imposed on him earlier. You can find that in Bultima's commentary on Isaiah. Well, here's the measure of this. The Assyrian, I'm quoting here from T.C. Mitchell in his book, The Bible in the British Museum. He says this of that record left by Sennacherib. The Assyrian annals tacitly agree with the biblical version by making no claim that Jerusalem was taken, only describing tribute from Hezekiah. You see, in his pride, Sennacherib couldn't give a bad record of himself. But all he could say was, well, we went to Judah and did a lot of damage. But he never claimed that he took Jerusalem because he did not. He never claimed to have conquered Hezekiah because he did not. God preserved the kingdom of Judah. Now, what would happen to Sennacherib? I already read it to you, but let me read it to you again. This line from verse 21. And when he had gone into the temple of his God, some of his own offspring struck him down with the sword there. Some 20 years after he returned, his own sons killed him. Perhaps Sennacherib thought that he had escaped the judgment of God, but he had not. He met the bitter end of death at the end of swords that were held by his own sons. Matthew Poole said this, God spared Sennacherib, not in mercy, but in wrath, reserving to him a more dreadful and shameful death by the hands of his own children. There's an old Jewish legend, and friends, I want to say this. I want to emphasize the word legend. It's nothing more than a legend, but it's interesting. An old Jewish legend says how it was that Sennacherib's sons came to kill him. Sennacherib was troubled at how God seemed to bless the Jews so much, and he tried to find out why. Someone told him it was because Abraham had loved God so much that he was willing to sacrifice his son to the Lord. Sennacherib thought that he would be even more favored by God if he decided to kill two of his sons and sacrifice to the Lord, becoming even more blessed than Abraham and his descendants. But his two sons learned of the plan, and they killed him before he could kill them, thus fulfilling the word of the Lord. Friends, that's just a rabbinical legend, but it's interesting to hear. Nevertheless, it's true of Hezekiah, verse 23. He was exalted in the sight of all nations thereafter. Adam Clark puts it like this. They saw that God was his friend and would undertake for him, and they did not wish to have such a man for their enemy. Well, that brings us to verse 24, which begins a section speaking about the remainder of Hezekiah's reign. Let's take a look at this experience of humbling that Hezekiah experienced, verses 24, 25, and 26. In those days, Hezekiah was sick and near death, and he prayed to the Lord, and he spoke to him and gave him a sign. But Hezekiah did not repay according to the favor shown him, for his heart was lifted up. Therefore, wrath was looming over him and over Judah and Jerusalem. Then Hezekiah humbled himself for the pride of his heart, he and the inhabitants of Jerusalem, so that the wrath of the Lord did not come upon them in the days of Hezekiah. This happened about the time of the Assyrian invasion of Judah, because Jerusalem had not yet been delivered from the Assyrian threat. We find that record in 2 Kings chapter 20, verse 6. The events of this chapter are also recorded in Isaiah chapter 38. That's why we read in verse 24, in those days. It was, as verse 24 says again, that Hezekiah was sick and near death. We are not told how Hezekiah became sick. It may have been through something obvious to everyone, or it may have been through something known only to God. However Hezekiah became sick, it was certainly permitted by the Lord. Then the Lord, it says there in verse 24, spoke to him and gave him a sign. This sign is the sign of the retreating sundial. That sign is recorded in 2 Kings chapter 20, verses 8 through 11. It was a sign of deliverance, a sign of mercy, a sign of grace. But notice this in verse 25. Hezekiah did not repay according to the favor shown him. Sadly, Hezekiah did not receive this miracle with the gratitude that he should have had. Yet he did humble himself for the pride of his heart, and therefore he was saved in even greater judgment. Let's take a look at this summation of the reign of Hezekiah. I'm going to start at verse 27 and read to the end of the chapter. Hezekiah had very great riches and honor, and he made himself treasuries for silver, for gold, for precious stones, for spices, for shields, and for all kinds of desirable items, storehouses for the harvest of grain, wine, and oil, and stalls for all kinds of livestock, and folds for flocks. Moreover, he provided cities for himself, and possessions of flocks and herds in abundance, for God had given him very much property. This same Hezekiah also stopped the water outlet of Upper Gihon, and he brought the water by tunnel to the west side of the city of David. Hezekiah prospered in all his works. However, regarding the ambassadors of the princes of Babylon, whom they sent to him to inquire about the wonder that was done in the land, God withdrew from him in order to test him, that he might know all that was in his heart. Now the rest of the acts of Hezekiah and his goodness, indeed, they are written in the vision of Isaiah the prophet, the son of Amoz, and in the book of the kings of Judah and Israel. So Hezekiah rested with his fathers, and they buried him in the upper tombs of the sons of David. And all Judah and the inhabitants of Jerusalem honored him at his death. Then Manasseh, his son, reigned in his place. God greatly blessed King Hezekiah. It says in verse 27, Hezekiah had very great riches and honor, and God had given him very much property. Hezekiah often generously used these great riches for good, but sometimes he managed his and his kingdom's wealth foolishly. You'll find an example of that in 2 Kings chapter 20, verses 12 through 21. But one thing that he did do that was amazing, verse 30 says that he brought the water by tunnel to the west side of the city of David. This tunnel was an amazing engineering feat. Hezekiah built an aqueduct to ensure fresh water inside the city walls, even during sieges. It was more than 650 yards long through solid rock. That's over 2,000 feet. And he began on each side, and they met in the middle. That tunnel, Hezekiah's tunnel, can still be seen today, and it empties in the pool of Siloam. This tunnel, I'm going to quote Donald Wiseman, this tunnel, found in 1880, was cut for 643 meters. That's 2,109 feet, or about 0.4 of a mile, to cover a direct distance of 332 meters. That's 1,089 feet, 0.2 of a mile, to enable the defenders to fetch water within the protective walls, even during a siege. What a remarkable engineering feat. Now, according to Wiseman, there's an inscription in cursive Hebrew of the early 8th century BC that details the work. It describes how the workmen tunneled from different ends until they could hear the voices of each other. Then they finally broke through, making one long tunnel up for the water to flow from the spring of Gihon to the pool of Siloam. Interestingly, though, there is a failing of King Hezekiah in his later years. Verse 31 says, however, regarding the ambassadors of the princes of Babylon. This unfortunate chapter in the life of Hezekiah is recorded in 2 Kings chapter 20, verses 12 through 21. He was flattered by the visit of the ambassadors from this up-and-coming world power, the Empire of Babylon, and he showed them the riches of his kingdom, probably showing off out of pride, riches which the Babylonians later took by siege and war. Christopher Knapp says this, "It was not spiritual pride as with his great-grandfather Uzziah, but worldly pride, the pride of life, we might say. It was his precious things, his armor, his treasures, his house, his dominion, etc., that he showed the ambassadors from Babylon." In this case, Hezekiah faced and failed under a temptation common to many people, especially those people who are in ministry, and that is the temptation of success. Many men who stand strong against the temptations of failure and weakness fail under the temptations of success and strength. At the end of it all, verse 33, "So Hezekiah rested with his fathers." Now, there's no doubt that Hezekiah started out as a godly king, and overall, his reign was one of outstanding godliness. Yet his beginning was much better than his end. You can say that Hezekiah did not finish well. God gave Hezekiah the gift of 15 more years of life. That's in 2 Kings chapter 20, verse 6. But the added years that God gave to him did not make him a better man or a godlier man. Friends, just remember, time or age doesn't necessarily make us any better. Consider that time does nothing but pass away. We sometimes say, time will tell, time will heal, time will bring out the potential in me. But friends, time will do nothing of the sort. Time will only come and go. It's how we use time that matters. Hezekiah didn't make good use of the extra time that the Lord gave him. I like what G. Campbell Morgan said. He said, "Notwithstanding the lapses of the latter days, the reign was most remarkable, especially when it is remembered how fearful was the condition into which the nation had come at this time." Hezekiah was a man who followed after a terrible king of Judah, King Ahaz. And overall, especially considering that, he did very well. All right, let's consider a few ways that 2 Chronicles chapter 32 may point to Jesus. Even though overall Hezekiah was a good king, you can say that Hezekiah didn't finish well, but Jesus did. You know, if anything, Hezekiah declined somewhat towards the end. Friends, never forget, Jesus is unchanging. He will never change for the worse. Jesus Christ is the same yesterday, today, and forever. That's what Hebrews chapter 13, verse 8 says. So we never have to fear that Jesus will change for the worst. Secondly, Hezekiah supplied water for a thirsty Jerusalem. Jesus gives living water. Do you remember what Jesus said in John chapter 7? "If anyone thirsts, let him come to me and drink. He who believes in me, as the scripture has said, out of his heart will flow rivers of living water." Friends, do you know what that's like? Do you know what it is for God to sort of cut through the hard, rock-like heart that you may have so that he can bring you his living water and even have his living water flow out of your innermost being? Friends, that is the blessing that God wants to give to his people.
2: For many of us, studying the Bible is a part of our everyday lives. There seems to always be those sections of Scripture that are difficult to understand. What did Jesus really mean when he said, "And if your eye causes you to sin, pluck it out and cast it from you"? Was Jesus literally telling us to disfigure our bodies? Of course not. We know that's not true. So what does it mean? This is where God has used men like Pastor David Guzik in the writing of commentaries. 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This book details the fact that those who belong to him are not only saved by grace, they stand in grace. 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

The Lord is good, a stronghold in the day of trouble, and he knows those who take refuge in him. We don't live in this world very long until we are initiated, as it may be, with the idea that every day isn't going to be a great day. We recognize that there are going to be days when there are going to be trouble. There are going to be weeks of trouble. There are going to be months of trouble, in some cases years of trouble. Many a soul has known the low, dark clouds of discouragement and a long, black tunnel of despair. But in spite of that, there is a refuge and a source of strength for all God's children in the time of trouble. His wisdom and goodness will work things out for our good and for his glory. God has a way of getting us through the difficult, dark times. When he is near, we can gain from his strength. When the presence of God is there and we are strengthened by that, we think that, hey, I can do this, I can travel on. There is strength in his providence. There is added strength through the promise of God. I will never leave you nor forsake you. You can take that to the bank. I will never, ever leave you or forsake you. That will get you through a lot of difficult times. Anyone looking for hope may look to God, who is personally, actively, and perpetually good. And you can go to him for strength, which is found in his presence, his providence, and his promises. And even in our most troubled times, may we be reminded that God knows those who trust in him and will know us forever if we continue to trust in him. The Lord is good, a stronghold in the day of trouble, and he knows those who take refuge in him. Father, we thank you for your goodness, for your mercy. We thank you for dying on a cross for each one of us. Nothing that we deserve, but something you did because you love us and you're good. Lord, there are no doubt some in this setting today who are going through difficult, tough, hard times with no sight at the end of the dark tunnel. And my prayer is that

pay that. The moment that you sin, your life has been indebted, and his mercy is the only reason he ain't yet collected. So that's why they would sacrifice lambs in their places, but it didn't clear the debt, it was just a partial payment. Now we gonna take a recap and see the Lord working. Nothing was an accident.

I'm only here for a minute, and I want to make it count before time runs out. While I'm here, I want to be present, available and able to avail, to live with palms face up among closed fists, to spread hope in a world where it is hard to exist. I'm not here to prove I am right, but to love the person to my left and right, to do the small things that matter with humility and sincerity, like inviting people to the table, to come forward toward a forever, to connect to the depth of what it means to be forgiven and free, standing to see that all of this is from and for all of you. When Jesus said, "Follow me," he never said it would be easy, but he also never sent us alone. And I know in all of this, I am not alone. We go together. Can you hear the sound of steps multiplying, 1,000 strong, to continue moving the hope of forever along? I'm only here for a minute, and I want to make it count.

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But now you are free from the power of sin and have become slaves of God. Now you do those things that lead to holiness and result in eternal life. For the wages of sin is death, but the free gift of God is eternal life through Christ Jesus our Lord.

0: Then Jesus went out to the lake shore again and taught the crowds that were coming to him. As he walked along, he saw Levi, son of Alphaeus, sitting at his tax collector's booth.
1: Follow me and be my disciple,
0: Jesus said to him. So Levi got up and followed him. Later, Levi invited Jesus and his disciples to his home as dinner guests, along with many tax collectors and other disreputable sinners. There were many people of this kind among Jesus' followers. But when the teachers of religious law, who were Pharisees, saw him eating with tax collectors and other sinners, they asked his disciples,
2: "Why does he eat with such scum?"
0: When Jesus heard this, he told them,
1: 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Sick people do.

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4: About 100 years ago, there was a baseball player who became an evangelist, and his name was Billy Sunday. And Billy Sunday, one of the things, he said a lot of things, but one of the things that I always loved that I read that he said is he spoke a lot about joy. And he said, if you have no joy, he was speaking to the church, if you have no joy, there's a leak in your Christianity somewhere. So it's always good to, from time to time, ask ourselves, has my joy sprung a leak? And there's a lot of reasons why you would not be a joyful person. But there's more reasons why you should be a joyful person. I can think of reasons that your joy would be challenged. You could have personal circumstances that sap your joy. You could have a disease you're fighting or a diagnosis you're facing or loved ones you're having trouble with, difficulty with, or you feel overworked or you have doubt about spiritual things. There's a number of reasons that you could probably pull out and say, well, the reason I don't have joy is for this reason or for that reason. But as soon as you do that, you have a problem. And the problem's name is Paul the Apostle. Because in this letter, he speaks about joy and rejoicing 16 times. It's a repetitive theme. In fact, it's so repetitive that he is going to say, he's going to acknowledge that he repeats himself, and he'll say, for me to write the same things is not tedious, but for you it's safe, even though I've repeated this theme about being joyful. And the reason I say that's a problem is because if anybody had a reason in life to not be a joyful person, it would be him. He had every reason not to be joyful, and yet he was. He is writing from jail. He is writing to the church at Philippi. When he first went to Philippi, he went to jail. So he has spent a lot of time behind bars, falsely accused, beaten up for his faith. You remember that he went to Philippi based on a vision of a man from Macedonia saying, come over to Macedonia and help us. He gets there looking for the man from Macedonia, sees no one, but he finds a few women meeting down by the river for prayer. Goes down there, shares with them, preaches the gospel to them. A woman named Lydia opens up her heart to the gospel. But there was another gal who was demon-possessed, who was an annoyance to Paul. Paul cast the demon out of her. The people who were using her to get money from her by her trade reported Paul. Paul and Silas get put in jail. At midnight, Paul and Silas are singing praises to God. Again, there's the joy. They get sprung out of prison, but they have problems everywhere they go. So if anybody had an excuse to say, well, the reason I'm not experiencing joy is because I'm writing to a church where when I went there, I was put in jail. I'm writing from jail. I have a 2-year prison sentence in Rome. Before Rome, I was in Caesarea, locked up for 2 years. There's plenty of reasons why I'm not happy. But I didn't say happy. I mentioned joy. Happiness is outward. It depends on what's happening. Joy is inward. It's irrespective of what is happening. So when Paul, and he'll mention it again and again and again, writes about joy, if we hide behind our problems and circumstances to not be joyful, the Apostle Paul will always pose a problem to us. So that is a constant theme running through this letter, as we have seen 16 times. I mentioned he's writing from jail. We've already mentioned before that he has spent a lot of his time and life and ministry behind bars. Now, nobody ever plans on going to prison. That's never a life goal that a person states when he's in school. It's never a career choice. I plan to be a prisoner when I grow up. But that seemed to have been Paul's lot. And I've told you before, just mentioning it again, that I am glad, for one, that he did go to jail. Because in jail, he birthed the letter to the Philippians and to the Ephesians and to the Colossians and to Philemon when he was in this one prison sentence stint. In the letter of Philippians, it's a very different kind of a letter. There's no doctrinal correction, like in the book of Galatians, where he's writing to correct a theological issue. There's no behavioral correction, like when he wrote to the Corinthians. 1 Corinthians is all about correcting several behavior issues they were having. It is a love letter of Paul to a church that had captured his heart. He was tenderhearted toward them. He had deep love and affection for them and they for him. They had supported him. And so he is writing. The only slight issue that he had is one that he's going to get to in chapter 4, where there is an argument between two women in the church at Philippi that seems to have grown into a church issue. So he's going to mention them by name and tell them, get over it, correct it, make good on it, move on. But that's it. Other than that, it's this beautiful letter where he does set forth doctrine, but nothing to correct, nothing to admonish. And now we get to chapter 3. And what's interesting about chapter 3, not in the first verse, but in the second verse, his language now becomes stronger, almost harsh, which was intentional because he wanted to shock his audience. Why shock them? Because there were people among them who were threatening their joy. And they were threatening it by legalism. So watch this. Verse 1. Finally, my brethren, rejoice in the Lord. For me to write the same things to you is not tedious, but for you it is safe. Beware of dogs. That's the harsh admonition. Beware of dogs. Beware of evil workers. Beware of the mutilation. For we are the circumcision who worship God in the Spirit, rejoice in Christ Jesus, and have no confidence in the flesh. Now, I read those three verses, and I'm going to go back and unpack them. That's why I'm glad we go verse by verse, and then we stop when time's up, and we just pick it up next time. He says in verse one of chapter 3, finally, my brethren. Now, don't mistake that word for Paul saying, I'm almost done. Because the word finally sounds like Paul is saying, okay, now in closing, I'm almost done here. Because if you look at Philippians as a whole, this is the midway point. There's four chapters. He's completed two chapters. Now he says, finally, my brethren. But that doesn't mean I'm done. Remember, he's a preacher. So finally doesn't mean finally. In fact, he's going to use that word again in chapter 4. Just skip ahead and notice in verse 8 of chapter 4 where he says, finally, brethren, whatever things are true. Now that finally is landing the airplane, but he's still circling right now. So when he says in chapter 3, verse 1, finally, my brethren, I think a better translation would be, furthermore, my brethren. He's adding some fine points, but he's not finally done with his letter. So finally, or furthermore, my brethren, rejoice in the Lord. Now, once again, to tell a group of people in Philippi, they were struggling, they had their own persecution issues, to tell a group like that to rejoice would be shallow advice, unless it came from somebody like Paul. Unless it came from somebody who himself had suffered and presently was in the midst of suffering, when somebody like that says rejoice, it's not shallow, it's profound. There's something to it. So furthermore, my brethren, rejoice in the Lord. Something you should notice about that little command, rejoice. It is, not that you have to remember this, but I'll just tell you, it's in the present active indicative in the Greek language, which is a command to rejoice, not just one time, but to continue and continue and continue over and over as a matter of practice to rejoice. So furthermore, brethren, rejoice and keep on rejoicing is the command that he gives, present, active, indicative. The fact that a sufferer gives a command to be ongoingly rejoicing tells me a couple of things. It tells me, number one, that joy has less to do with it is what is going on around you and more to do with is what is going on inside of you.
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4: It's possible to have joy no matter what's going on around you because of the peace that you experience inside. And that is a beautiful and unique promise for the believer. I don't know what you are facing. I don't know what is going on around you, but I do know that you can have a fullness of joy going on inside of you. So the fact that he makes this kind of a command using this kind of Greek structured language tells me that joy is more about what is going on inside rather than what is going on outside. And secondly, that joy is not automatic, but it's something that has to be learned. You understand what I mean by that? It's not automatic. It's not like, okay, I'm just going to wait around for the joy. It's something you intentionally enter into cognitively by directing your mind towards certain things. We're going to get really in depth to that in chapter 4. Whatever things are true, pure, noble, of good report, think on these things. So it has less to do with what is going on around you, more to do with what's going on inside of you, number one. And number two, it's something that is learned. It's not automatic. Paul said, I have learned in whatever state I am in to be content. Something you learn. It's not automatic. You know, David was being hounded. David was being persecuted, hunted, and hassled by King Saul. And at one point in his life, he felt like he was surrounded by enemies and had very few friends. 2 Samuel chapter 30, one of my favorite little Old Testament verses says, so David, listen, David encouraged himself in the Lord. I have done that. There have been times where there's nobody around to encourage me. They don't know the depth of what I'm going through. I don't really know who to talk this through to, but I find that I can, just like I have counseled others and consoled others, I can counsel myself in the Lord. So it's something that you learn. It's not automatic. Again, I'm just underscoring the fact that 16 times in this letter, Paul talks about having joy, rejoicing, I rejoice, I'm happy about this and that. And he has no reason outwardly to be that joyful. So it's a choice he has made to focus on something that has happened inside of him more than what's going on around him. And he is something that he has learned to do. It's his outlook. Joy is his outlook because Jesus is his uplook. When Jesus is your uplook, joy can be your outlook. So he says, furthermore, finally, my brethren, rejoice, but notice what he's to rejoice in. Rejoice in the Lord. Now, if you were to say, finally, my brethren, rejoice in your circumstances, they'd be scratching their heads over there in Philippi going, what? Or rejoice because of the people that are around you, because sometimes that can be good, sometimes not. But it's rejoicing, and the source is rejoicing in the Lord. And then he says, for me to write the same things to you. So he knows he's repeating himself. He said this before. He's saying it again. Rejoice. They're probably going, why does he keep repeating himself? You know, kids, when their parents repeat themselves, did your parents ever repeat lessons to you? You know, when my dad would get on one of his spiels when I was a teenager, I wanted to roll my eyes. I knew what he was going to say, knew what was coming. I'd heard it 100 times. But there was a reason he repeated himself. Because obviously I had forgotten what he had told me that he was now repeating himself about. And he wanted to remind me. So maybe the Philippians are feeling a little bit like, well, this is childish. You've told us this before, Paul. We get it. But he says, it's not tedious for you, for me. For you, it's safe. It's safe because you have people around you who are stealing your joy. There are grace thieves among you. And that takes us to verse 2. Here's the warning. Beware of dogs. That's a pejorative. Beware of evil workers. Beware of the mutilation. When Paul says beware of dogs, he's not issuing a warning to the mailman. Beware of a dog as you deliver the mail. He is using a very strong word from the Old Testament in Deuteronomy 23 that was used to describe male cult prostitutes, called in a pejorative fashion in Deuteronomy 23, dogs, a male cult prostitute. It's a very strong word. Interestingly, some of the Jewish people 2,000 years ago, the very Orthodox Jews, regarded Gentiles as Gentile dogs because dogs were unclean animals. They're scavengers. They mutilate carcasses. You know, when it says beware of dogs, he's not speaking about your Fido, your little pet at home that you love and cuddle up on your bed. I don't know about you. My dog sleeps at my feet every night on my bed. He's not speaking about your pet. He's speaking about the dogs that are everywhere in the Middle East that roam up and down the streets and are scavengers. And he is speaking, whereas Jews would use it to speak of Gentiles as dogs, and the Old Testament speaks of male cult prostitutes, usually from the Gentile world, Paul is using this word to speak to Jewish legalists. How offensive would that be? Beware of the dogs. Why would he call them dogs? Because they are evil workers. They are saying you are saved by good works. And if anybody says you are saved by good works instead of by grace alone, Paul says they're dogs. So, well, you need Jesus plus membership in the church, dog. That's what Paul would say. Well, you need to just believe in Christ and go through these sacraments, dog. Any time you add to the gospel, Paul would put you in this category. Very strong language. It would have shocked his audience. So on one hand, he's saying, furthermore, brethren, rejoice in the Lord. Beware of the dogs. And he wants to shake them with this. Beware of evil workers. They think they're doing good, but they're doing evil. Why is it evil? Because basically when you're saying, I'm saved by works, you're saying what Jesus did on the cross is not enough. I must add to what he did by what I do. That's very, very dangerous. That's legalism. And then, to get even harsher, beware of the mutilation. Do you know what he's referring to? Jewish circumcision. Every eighth day, or the eighth day of a male child's life, a Jewish child is circumcised. That's the ritual of the law. It has been going on since the Old Testament. Paul refers to circumcision if you are saying you have to be circumcised in order to be saved. He calls it a mutilation. And the word he uses for mutilation referred to Gentile pagan mutilation. The Gentile temples would have rites where the Gentile pagans would cut themselves when they would worship their gods. Remember when Elijah was on Mount Carmel and the prophets of Baal would cut themselves and dance around that little fire they were building? It's that kind of mutilation, pagan mutilation. He's saying if you are trusting in circumcision for your salvation and Judaism ritual for your salvation, he calls him a dog, but he's saying what you are doing is no better than pagan Gentile mutilation. How strong is that? Very, very strong. Now, why would Paul be so tough on them? Because legalists and legalism mutilates God's grace. It takes this beautiful free gift that God confers his righteousness upon you and tears it to shreds like a dog and mutilates the beautiful grace of God. That's why Paul is strong. Beware of dogs. Beware of evil workers. These are people who are saying you're saved by good works. And beware of the mutilation. And so you know he is talking about circumcision. Verse 3, for we are the circumcision, I would insert a word there. We are the true circumcision. He's speaking, obviously, of a spiritual cutting away rather than simply the ritual. We are the true circumcision who worship God in the Spirit. And we rejoice in Christ Jesus and have no confidence in the flesh. When the Apostle Peter went to a Gentile's house named Cornelius. And Cornelius had gotten a vision. Peter came and shared the gospel with him. When Peter got back to Jerusalem, there were men within the church at Jerusalem who rebuked Peter. And this is what they said. You went into the house of a Gentile and you ate with him. Shame on you. You went into the house of a non-Jewish person. Peter said, God showed me that I cannot call unclean what God has cleansed. Then a few chapters later in chapter 15, after Paul's first missionary journey, he goes back to Jerusalem. There's a conflict about what is going on in that northern city of Antioch. You remember when the apostles convened together and there's a group of people in the church, they're Jewish believers, but they say to the council in Jerusalem, unless a person is circumcised and keeps the law of Moses, he cannot be saved. That was the straw that breaks the camel's back. That's when Peter and Paul stood up and showed how God opened the door of faith to the non-Jewish world, the Gentiles, simply by believing. And it was a huge pivot. And it was a wonderful moment in church history.
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For it is by grace you have been saved through faith, and this not from yourselves, it is the gift of God, not by works, so that no one can boast. For we are God's workmanship, created in Christ Jesus to do good works, which God prepared in advance for us to do. Ephesians 2:8-10.

I lift up my eyes to the hills. From where does my help come? My help comes from the Lord who made heaven and earth. He will not let your foot be moved. He who keeps you will not slumber. Psalm 121, 1 through 3.

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2: If your son or your daughter came to you and said, "Benevolent Father, give me today my daily allowance and prepare my food in the proper way and someday pay for my college goodbye. Benevolent Father, give me today my daily allowance and prepare my food in the proper way and someday pay for my college goodbye." That wouldn't be personal, would it? Jesus said, listen, when you pray, let it be private. Talk to God. Talk to your Father all the time about everything. And when you pray, let it be personal.

0: It's safe to say that we've all had the experience of getting picked up from school and telling our parents absolutely nothing about our day, despite all their questions. Today, Pastor Dominic explains that you need to be open and communicative with God. He simply just wants to hear from you, the same way that a parent wants to hear everything from their child. Now, here's Pastor Dominic in the book of Luke chapter 11 with today's edition of Strengthened by Grace.
1: He has never wanted anything more than just a free-flowing love relationship with us, where he speaks to us his word of life, and then we are filled and fed, and then out of the overflow, we respond to the Lord, and we serve the Lord in the fullness of the Spirit, a free-flowing, unhindered fellowship with God. That's why the law is summed up in this, that you shall love the Lord your God with all that you got, and you shall love your neighbor as yourself. And we receive that love in that communion, in that conversation with him, with our Father who is in heaven. Now, first things first, yes, at the feet of Jesus, hearing his word, being filled and fed. But as much as he wants to talk to you, he also wants to hear from you. He also wants you to talk to him, to simply talk to him. That's what prayer is, whether it's audible, whether it's inside your mind or heart. It's telling your Father in heaven what's going on in your life, your hurts, your pains, your struggles, your questions. He can handle it all, and he wants to hear it all. We looked at the Word of God, God's primary way of talking to us. We're going to look at prayer, our primary way of talking with him. But let me ask you a question before we go into it. How many of you still have a hard time talking to God? Nobody raises their hand on this one. How many of you had, let me rephrase it, make you more spiritual. How many of you at one time had a difficulty talking to God? All right, that's the, all right, there's confession. Yes, repentance. Okay, so I remember when I first got saved, I had such a hard time talking to God. I really did. And, you know, a lot of it had to do with just fear of man. So when I was in groups, I had a hard time saying, you know, God or Jesus. And so you know what I would say? I'd say, hey, big man up there, there's a lot going on in my life. If you could give me some help today, that'd be good. Oh, no, sorry. Amen, you know. And beyond the whole religious aspect of it, some of us just have a hard time in just regular conversation. I mean, how many of you guys are terrified of small talk? You can't raise your hand because you're too terrified to raise your hand, right? But some of us, that, I mean, you know, public speaking is rated above death on the list of fears consistently. And sometimes it's more difficult to speak to a small group than it is to a large group. Sometimes it's extremely intimidating to just speak one-on-one with somebody. So now let's let the other one be God. Prayer can be intimidating. It can be, what do I say? I don't know what to say. I don't know what to do. So maybe you would want someone to just disciple you. Maybe you would want someone to teach you to pray. I don't know what to say. I don't know what to do. I'm stuck. Could you teach me to pray? Well, this is exactly the way that one of Jesus' disciples felt in Luke chapter 11. Luke chapter 11, verse 1. Let's read through the first four verses, and then we'll go back and look at it one phrase at a time. Luke chapter 11, verse 1. Now, it came to pass, as he, Jesus, was praying in a certain place, when he ceased, that one of his disciples said to him, Lord, teach us to pray, as John also taught his disciples. So he said to them, when you pray, say, Our Father in heaven, hallowed be your name. Your kingdom come, your will be done on earth as it is in heaven. Give us day by day our daily bread, and forgive us our sins. For we also forgive everyone who is indebted to us. do not lead us into temptation, but deliver us from the evil one. Now, you've probably heard this before somewhere, maybe in a gathering of people, but it probably sounds familiar to something else that you read in one of the other Gospels. It's in Matthew chapter 6. So turn to Matthew chapter 6 so that we can see something important. This, in Luke chapter 11, is similar to what we see in Matthew chapter 6, but it's different enough for us to also see that it's not a parallel passage, meaning that this is not just a recording of the same event from two vantage points. These are two distinct events that happen at two distinct times in two distinct places, which is going to help us to answer the question, is Jesus just giving us a script when they said, teach us to pray? Is Jesus just giving them a word-for-word script of what to pray when they asked, teach us to pray? Or is he giving us a model, a manner of how to pray? So we're in Matthew chapter 6. Let's start at verse 5. We'll notice a few more things as Jesus here is teaching about prayer. Verse 5. And when you pray, you shall not be like the hypocrites, for they love to pray, standing in the synagogues and on the corners of the streets, that they may be seen by men. Assuredly, I say to you, they have their reward. But you, when you pray, go into your room, and when you have shut your door, pray to your Father, who is in the secret place. And your Father, who sees in secret, will reward you openly. And when you pray, do not use vain repetitions as the heathen do, for they think that they will be heard for their many words. Therefore, do not be like them, for your Father knows the things you have need of before you ask him. So before we go on into this passage that seems similar to Luke chapter 11, we hear a few things about prayer as Jesus is teaching on prayer. And what are the first two things that we notice about prayer in this context, in this passage here? Well, the first thing is that prayer is to be private in this passage, in this context. And then secondly, prayer is to be personal in this passage and in this context. And it's important that I'm saying that because we know that there is a time and a place, and we'll see that, for public prayer. But in this passage, just before he goes into what we commonly call the Lord's Prayer, he speaks specifically about when you pray, go into your closet, shut the door, and talk to your Father who is in secret. Prayer is private. And then he says, listen, don't just say it over and over and over and over and over and over and over and over, thinking that you will be heard because of your many words. The heathen do that. Don't do that. So prayer is to be personal. Now, why is that important right before what we commonly call the Lord's Prayer? Well, how do we most often hear the Lord's Prayer? Our Father who art in heaven, hallowed be thy name, thy kingdom come, thy will be done on earth as in heaven. Right? Repeat publicly. Again and again and again and again. That's why we constantly want to have the courage to jettison the cultural aspects of Christianity and go back to what the Bible says. Jesus says, when you talk to your Father in the secret place, go into your room, just close the door, just talk to him. It's a little easier when there's no one else around, isn't it? You don't have to worry about making mistakes. You don't have to worry about sounding spiritual. You don't have to worry about praying in King James English. Lordeth, I am disparagingeth today of my... No, you just can talk to him. But all that's on your mind and your heart, and you talk to your dad who wants to hear from you. And don't just say things to just say things. Don't think that you can please or appease God by just repeating something over and over and over. That's not personal. Your father wants to hear from you. And how many of you fathers, if your son or your daughter came to you and said, benevolent Father, give me today my daily allowance and prepare my food in the proper way and someday pay for my college, goodbye. Benevolent Father, give me today my daily allowance and prepare my food in the proper way and someday pay for my college. Goodbye. That wouldn't be personal, would it? Jesus said, listen, when you pray, let it be private. Talk to God. Talk to your Father all the time about everything. And when you pray, let it be personal, not a religious ritual. Let it be personal. Talk to Him about everything all the time.
0: The book of Luke is just one of four gospel books in the New Testament. A similar account of Jesus' life is explained in each of the gospel books, but they each have a unique perspective. Matthew emphasizes Jesus as the promised Messiah who fulfilled prophecy. Mark writes about how Jesus came to serve, not to be served. John muses over the meanings of the events in Jesus' life, but Luke presents the humanity of Christ by focusing on the physical aspects of his birth and death. Luke reveals Jesus as God incarnate, living on earth as a man. Have you connected with the book of Luke in a unique way? Are you inspired by what you heard today? Or maybe you have a question from the passage we studied today in the book of Luke. 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That's info@refuge.mn. We'd love to hear how you're growing in your understanding and your heart for the Lord. That's all the time we have for today, but we're looking forward to our next study in the book of Luke. In the meantime, we pray that your heart is strengthened by grace.

Let all that I am wait quietly before God, for my hope is in Him. He alone is my rock and my salvation, my fortress where I will not be shaken. My victory and honor come from God alone. He is my refuge, a rock where no enemy can reach me. O my people, trust in Him at all times. Pour out your heart to Him, for God is our refuge. Psalm 62, verses 5 through 8.

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You are of God, little children, and have overcome them, because he who is in you is greater than he who is in the world. 1 John 4, verse 4.

You will keep in perfect peace all who trust in you, all whose thoughts are fixed on you. Trust in the Lord always, for the Lord God is the eternal rock. Isaiah 26, verses 3 and 4.

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